0: check it.
1: That was Chuck Perkins along with the Melody Makers doing a beat poetry version of Little Liza Jane. You're listening to Down the Road, and as we're in the end of August now, we're doing our annual Katrina show, but this year we're doing it a little bit differently. In previous years, our Katrina show has featured songs about the storm, songs about the flooding, songs about the recovery. This year we're doing things a little bit differently. We're just doing songs about New Orleans. The song you just heard and the song you're about to hear are probably the most Katrina-y songs that we've got in here. Next, we're listening to the Palmetto Bug Stompers, and they're playing Old New Orleans Home.

That was the Soul Rebels playing 504. Of course, 504 is the area code for New Orleans. And before that, we heard the Palmetto Bug Stompers playing Old New Orleans Home. You're listening to Down the Road. Down the Road is produced for WHYRLP Baton Rouge Community Radio, but it's heard on many other Pacifica affiliates, including KHOI in Ames, Iowa, KPSQ in Fayetteville, Arkansas, and KCEI in Red River, New Mexico. Next, we're going to listen to Lil' Queenie and the Percolators singing My Darlin' New Orleans.

That was Aurora Neeland and Tom McDermott. Tom was playing the piano, Aurora was playing the accordion and singing Nouvelle Orléans. And of course that was a French version of the Hoagie Carmichael tune New Orleans. We heard it in the first hour, sung in English. Before Aurora and Tom, we heard Leroy Jones playing I'm Talking About New Orleans. And we started off with Lil' Queenie and the Percolators, My Darlin' New Orleans. Next, we're going to listen to Fats Domino live singing Walkin' to New Orleans.

0: show, ladies and gentlemen. Thank you very much.
1: You just heard Fats Domino singing Walkin' to New Orleans. You're listening to Down the Road, and next we've got Alan Toussaint. It's a New Orleans thing.

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That man loves me like no other man can. 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
1: That was Chubby Newsom singing about her New Orleans lover man. Before that, Dr. John sang Going Back to New Orleans. We've heard that song in the first hour, different version. Before that, we heard Dr. John with John Fogerty singing New Orleans. We also heard a version of that song in the first hour. And we started off with Alan Toussaint, It's a New Orleans Thing. You're listening to Down the Road. My name's Robert. If you have any questions, comments, requests, or simply wish to get in touch with me, you can do so via the email. The address is downtheroad@whyr.org. Also, you can find me on the Facebook at WHYR Down the Road. Next, we're going to listen to George Porter Jr. and his running partners. They'll be playing No City Like New Orleans, Old Earl King tune. We heard the original version in the first hour.

0: Brent Anderson, y'all, Mr. Earl King.
1: That was George Porter Jr. and his running partners, No City Like New Orleans. You're listening to Down the Road, and this is our annual Katrina show, but this year is a little different. Instead of actually playing songs about the storm and its recovery and its effect on the city, we're just playing songs about New Orleans, our love song to New Orleans, if you will. And what is New Orleans? Kermit Ruffins and the Rebirth Brass Band are going to ask that question and try and answer it for you. What is New Orleans?
2: What is New Orleans, Phil? What is New Orleans? Part 2. Rebirth style. What is New Orleans? New Orleans is red beans and rice on a Monday night.

what is New Orleans? New Orleans is boom, boom, boom, boom. That's your boy, you know what that is, boy? What is New Orleans?

Orleans is. Da da da da. Oh, Reg, what is New Orleans? New Orleans is. If you don't love this life, you gotta be crazy. Here we Youngblood. What is New Orleans?

what is New Orleans? New Orleans is a little people place, y'all. The Caledonia. New Orleans is the cozy corner. New Orleans is Vaughn's on Thursday night. What is New Orleans? New Orleans is the Maple Leaf.

New Orleans is Claiborne and Orleans under the bridge. Mardi Gras, man. New Orleans is the Saints going to the Super Bowl for singing it. What is New Orleans?

what is wrong. New Orleans is the skeleton. What is New Orleans? New Orleans is

What is New Orleans? New Orleans is Rick's Cavalry. What is New Orleans? New Orleans is Basin Street. Records, that is. What is New Orleans? New Orleans is Bourbon Street. New Orleans is Tremie Street. What is New Orleans? New Orleans is Burgundy Street, y'all. What is New Orleans?

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1: What indeed is New Orleans? Kermit Ruffins and the Rebirth Brass Band. And that's going to bring us to the end of this week's episode of Down the Road, our Katrina special. Please tune in next week, same time, same place. But until next week, please remember the words of Earl King, and let's make a better world.

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This is your host, Larry Becker. We're going to start off this show with an album called Snakebite by Magic Slim and the Teardrops. Magic Slim was born as Morris Holt on August 7, 1937 in Granada, Mississippi, but he ended up playing Chicago Electric Blues as it was supposed to be played. But it didn't happen easily. When he first came to Chicago in 1955, although he made a little fuss in the blues scene, he didn't really make it there, at first anyway. So he went back to Mississippi, teamed up with his brothers Nick Holt and Lee Baby Holt, and then returned with them to Chicago in 1965 to a well-deserved positive reaction. And he definitely became part of the Chicago South Side blues scene. In 1979, they recorded four tunes for Alligator Records. It was for a series called Living Chicago Blues, Volume 2. And when that happened, they received even more attention. But they really hit it big when Magic Slim signed with Blind Pig Records. Here's a brief 5-star review from the All Music Guide to the Blues, the Definitive Guide 3rd Edition, issued by Backbeat Books in 2003. It's a review by Cub Coda of the album we're about to play, Snakebite. He says, Snakebite is the best and most cohesive Magic Slim album to date, where all things he does best come together in one place. Expertly produced by Dick Sherman, this spotlights all the groove that makes Slim a bandstand favorite, with none of the rough edges that mar his other studio or live efforts. The songs are top-notch, with this version of the Teardrops, Nick Holt on bass, Alan Kirk on drums, and Michael Dotson on second guitar. This group lays a greasy pocket down behind their leader that fits perfectly. Slim's vocals are spot-on, and his guitar work is his most focused yet. A truly inspired session. This is the perfect introduction to Magic Slim. And that was a Cub Coda review of the 5-star album, Snakebite. So let's get to it. We've got Magic Slim doing vocals and lead guitar, Nick Holt on bass and generally doing the backup vocals on most of the songs in this album. It also includes Michael Dotson doing rhythm guitar and Alan Kirk on drums. The first song they're doing is What's Wrong. It was written by Morris Holt, who is Magic Slim, and it was recorded at the studios of Hot Ham and Cheese in Chicago and released on Blind Pig Records in 2000. And then immediately following What's Wrong, we'll listen to the title song instrumentals, Snakebite. It's got the same personnel as above, except Michael Dotson, instead of doing rhythm guitar, is going to be doing slide guitar. Here's Magic Slim and the Teardrops doing What's Wrong, and then Snakebite.

0: And that's the way I was talking about.
1: That was Snake Bite. And before that, What's Wrong? Well, nothing really. So let's go to Please Don't Dog Me and Key to Your Door, Magic Slim and the Teardrops.

That was Key to Your Door. And before that, Please Don't Dog Me. Let's get right back to the Snakebite album, Magic Slim and the Teardrops. They're doing Shake It. And right after that, I Ain't Looking for No Love.

That was Magic Slim and the Teardrops doing I Ain't Looking for No Love, and before that, Shake It. We're going to do some more songs from the album Snakebite with Magic Slim and the Teardrops. The first one could be called a cover song, but it's so uniquely Magic Slim that I really don't want to describe it that way. So the first one is Country Boy. It was written by McKinley Morganfield, who's also known as Muddy Waters. And the second one is Lonesome Trouble. It was written by one of the performers, Michael Dotson. He's doing the vocals and the lead guitar on this one. Magic Slim is doing the rhythm guitar. Nick Holt, Magic Slim's brother, is doing bass and backup vocals. And Alan Kirk is doing the drums. So here we have Country Boy and Lonesome Trouble.

And those were the songs Lonesome Trouble and before that Country Boy. 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Closing out this album is Magic Sam and the Teardrops. They're doing The Man You Need. And then after that, the final song of the album is Mind Your Own Business.

0: 5 minute break.
1: That was Magic Slim doing Mind Your Own Business, and before that, The Man You Need. Well, we won't be taking a full 5 minute break, but we will be giving you some Michelle Wilson. That's WILLSON to close out this half of the Radio Free Blues show. And after we listen to her fine sounds, we're going to be listening to Howlin' Wolf's album, Real Folk Blues, in the second half of the show. So stay tuned. But first, Michelle Wilson. We'll start off with Half Past the Blues, written by David Egan and Buddy Flett from the album Trying to Make a Little Love, issued on Bullseye Blues and Jazz in 1998. The song is just too much fun not to play. And after that, we'll do Life Rolls On, and then Michelle Wilson doing I Would Rather Do Without It. So stay tuned for some Howlin' Wolf in the second half of the show, and we'll be right back after a short break.

They say he lost his whole head over just a little piece of tail. The conductor asked the engineer just what time the train was due, and all the little hens in the boxcar cried,

in the coconut tree. He said, "You are the most ignorant jackass that I've ever seen." The lion said, "Why don't you come down here and share that point of view?" The monkey said, "No, no,

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This is your host, Larry Becker. We're going to fill this show up with music of Howlin' Wolf. He was born Chester Arthur Burnett on June 10, 1910 in West Point, Mississippi, and he died on January 10, 1976 in Hines, Illinois. If there was a monument park for blues performers, he would be there with blues women Ma Rainey and Bessie Smith, blues men Sonny Boy Williamson I and Sonny Boy Williamson II, Little Walter, Muddy Waters, Charlie Patton, Robert Johnson, and a few others. He was influenced by blues performers such as Blind Lemon Jefferson, Tommy Johnson, Charlie Patton, Robert Johnson, Sonny Boy Williamson II, that's Alec Rice Miller, who also taught him a bit of harmonica playing. And in turn, Howlin' Wolf influenced folks such as the Paul Butterfield Blues Band, the British groups Cream, Rolling Stones, the Yardbirds, as well as American bluesmen such as Johnny Shines and others. He may have influenced these folks, and you can hear some of that influence in them, but there's no one else who came close to being the force of nature that was Howlin' Wolf. He was a big man. He could be perceived as brooding and ominous, and his stage presence was powerful. Johnny Shines, in interviews, said that even though he sometimes performed with Howlin' Wolf, he was afraid to touch him. We're going to feature the album called The Real Folk Blues, which was a compilation album released by Chess Records in 1965. A brief review by Cub Coda in the All Music Guide to the Blues, the definitive guide, 3rd edition, issued by Backbeat Books in 2003, stated as follows. This album, the Real Folk Blues album, was originally released by Chess to capitalize under the then-current folk music boom. The music, however, a collection of Wolf samples from 1956 to 1966, is full-blown electric, featuring a nice sampling of Wolf originals with a smattering of Willie Dixon tunes. Some of the man's best middle period work is aboard here. Killing Floor, Louise, the hair-raising somber Natchez Burning, and Wolf's version of the old standard Sitting on Top of the World, which would become a set closer for him in later years. The recording system called Mobile Fidelity sounds as sonically sharp as anything you've ever heard on this artist, and its heftier price tag is somewhat justified by the inclusion of two bonus cuts. But those on a budget who just want to get the music minus the high-minded audiophile concerns will be happy to note that this is also available on a Chess budget reissue. And that was Cub Coda from the All Music Guide to the Blues, but there was another review that I picked up, and it said, in the mid-1960s, Chess Records released a great series of compilations of 40s and 50s singles by some of its best blues artists, all of them called The Real Folk Blues. The Howlin' Wolf entry is possibly the best of the batch and one of the best introductions to this mercurial electric bluesman. Opening with a savage Killing Floor, the album doesn't let up in its intensity, and it happily focuses on Wolf's less anthologized sides, which give the album a freshness. A freshness that a lot of blues compilations lack. And that was a review from the site allmusic.com. There's a lot of Howlin' Wolf music to get to. Let's start it off with Killing Floor. Recorded in Chicago in August 1964, it's got Howlin' Wolf doing vocals and guitar, and if you hear any harmonica on any of these cuts, that's Howlin' Wolf too. Accompanying Wolf is Johnny Jones on piano, Arnold Rogers on tenor sax, the great Hubert Sumlin on guitar, Andrew Palmer on bass, and Junior Blackman on drums. And then right after that, we're going to follow it up with Louise, also recorded in Chicago in 1964. And the only personnel change on Louise is the question as to whether it's Andrew Palmer or Andrew Blueblood McMahon on bass. Either way, let's start off with Howlin' Wolf doing Killing Floor, and then the song Louise.

That was Louise by Howlin' Wolf, and before that, Killing Floor. These are from the album, the 5-star album, The Real Folk Blues. Here Howlin' Wolf is doing Poor Boy. It was recorded in Chicago, December 1957. It's got Hosea Lee Kennard on piano, Hubert Sumlin on guitar, Alfred Elkins on bass, Earl Phillips on drums. And right after that, Sitting on Top of the World, also recorded in Chicago, December 1957, with the same personnel.

Howlin' Wolf doing Poor Boy and Sitting on Top of the World. Let's listen to the song Nature, recorded in Chicago on June 24th, 1957. It's got Anthony Billy Duncan on tenor sax, Hosiah Lee Kennard on piano, Willie Johnson on guitar, Otis Big Smokey Smothers also on guitar, Willie Dixon on bass, Earl Phillips on drums. And immediately following that, My Country Sugar Mama, recorded in Chicago in August 1964. It's got Arnold Rogers, tenor sax, Johnny Jones, piano, Hubert Sumlin, guitar, Andrew Palmer, bass, and Junior Blackman, drums.

That was Howlin' Wolf doing My Country Sugar Mama, and before that, Nature. Now he's doing a song called Tail Dragger. It was written by Willie Dixon. It's got Hubert Sumlin on guitar, J.T. Brown on tenor sax, Johnny Jones on piano, Jerome Arnold on bass, and Junior Blackman on drums. And right after that is another Willie Dixon song, 300 Pounds of Joy. Willie Dixon, actually, and Howlin' Wolf, Sonny Boy Williamson II, and Big Joe Turner, these were some big bluesmen. And Willie Dixon wrote a song recognizing that. He's got Hubert Sumlin and Buddy Guy on guitars, Lafayette Leake on piano, J.T. Brown on tenor sax, Donald Hankins on baritone sax, Sam Lay on drums, Jerome Arnold on bass. Here's Howlin' Wolf doing Tail Dragger and 300 Pounds of Joy.

0: That was Howlin' Wolf doing 300 Pounds of Joy and Tail Dragger. Next, he's doing The Natchez Burning. It was recorded in Chicago on July 9th, 1956. Otis Spann on piano, Willie Johnson on guitar, Willie Dixon on bass, Otis Big Smokey Smothers also on guitar, Earl Phillips on drums. The Natchez Burning was a song written by Howlin' Wolf commemorating a horrible fire that took place at a dance hall called the Rhythm Club. Killed 209 people. They were trapped inside the building. It's now considered the fourth deadliest building fire in the United States history. It occurred on April 23rd, 1940. People other than Howlin' Wolf have also written commemorative songs regarding the Natchez fire. Here he is, Howlin' Wolf, The Natchez Burning.
1: Did you hear about the burning?

challenge on with them. New eyes were there. Rosie Mae was there. Louise was there. Did you ever hear about the burning?

That was Howlin' Wolf, The Natchez Burning. Next is Built for Comfort. We're back to Willie Dixon. It was recorded in Chicago on August 14th, 1963. It's got Jerome Arnold on bass, Lafayette Leak on piano, Donald Hankins on baritone sax, J.T. Brown on tenor sax, an amazing duo of Buddy Guy and Hubert Sumlin on guitars, Sam Lay on drums, Howlin' Wolf, vocals and guitar. And right after that is Oh Baby, Hold Me, recorded in Chicago on April 15th, 1965. Buddy Guy on guitar, Eddie Shaw on tenor sax, Lee Eggleston on piano, and Sam Lay on drums. Here's Howlin' Wolf doing Built for Comfort and Oh Baby, Hold Me.

That was Howlin' Wolf doing Oh Baby Hold Me. And before that, Built for Comfort. Closing out this album is the last song on Howlin' Wolf, the real folk blues. The song is Tell Me What I've Done. It was recorded in Chicago on April 15th, 1965. It's got Howlin' Wolf, of course, on guitar and vocals like all the others, Sam Lay on drums, Lee Eggleston on piano, Eddie Shaw on tenor sax, and again, Buddy Guy and Hubert Sumlin on guitars. Tell Me What I've Done.

That was Howlin' Wolf doing Tell Me What I've Done. 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We're going to close out the show with some music from the album Million Dollar Secret, released in 1984 by Rooster Blues Records, featuring the vocalist Valerie Wellington, with some backup by Magic Slim. It's another five-star album. The review from the All Music Guide to the Blues, the definitive guide, third edition, issued by Backbeat Books in 2003, says Wellington is a powerful yet subtle vocalist backed by some of the best Chicago blues players, including Sonnyland Slim, Billy Branch, Casey Jones, and Magic Slim and the Teardrops. And that's reviewer Niles J. France giving it five stars. Let's start off with Valerie Wellington doing Down in the Dumps. She's doing vocals and piano on this one. Magic Slim on guitar, Aaron Burton on bass, Casey Jones on drums. The next one is going to be the title song, Million Dollar Secret, with the same crew. And then after that, Independent Blues with Magic Slim on guitar, Johnny Littlejohn on slide guitar, Billy Branch on harmonica, Aaron Burton on bass, and Casey Jones doing drums. And if we have room for it, we'll do Cold, Cold Feeling, and we might be able to squeeze one more in. Thank you for listening to the show. Catch you next time.

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And thank you for listening to Community Radio. We're here when and where you need us, right around the corner. Stay tuned to this station. We'll see you next time.

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1: Welcome to this hour of Hip Rock Nation. I'm Kaja Brown. On the way, cuts from Soul Wax, Circo Waves, and D'Angelo. Getting us started, it's Martin Garrix.

Bosch's Clay featuring Q-Tip gave us Fifth Floor, 10 p.m. You're tuned to Hip Rock Nation. I'm Kaja Brown. Before that, Rachel Bobbitt with a cut called Hush, and Dutch DJ Martin Garrix featuring Rehab and Skytech gave us Voodoo. 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On the way, music from DJ Seinfeld, but right now, here's D'Angelo.

AJ Tracy featuring Georgia Smith with a cut called Crush here on Hip Rock Nation. I'm your host, Kaja Brown. Dallas area MC Sibion before that, featuring Crumb with Really His, and D'Angelo started us off with Lady. 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

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I'm Kaja Brown. 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Circa Waves gave us the cut American Dream, and Elias Ronnefelt started us off with USA Baby. 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On the way, a track from Danger Mouse, but right now I've got DJ Seinfeld here on Hip Rock Nation.

Bar Italia with Fundraiser and Danger Mouse and Black Thought featuring Rag and Dunman. Before that with Up. We're at the end of this hour of Hip Rock Nation. I'm your host, Kaja Brown. 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
2: 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I'm Codger Brown, celebrating the life of the late Angie Stone. 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

I like it when you take control, even if you know that you don't want me. I'll let you play.

Billie Eilish here on Hip Rock Nation with Bad Guy. One of my favorite songs from her off the album When We All Fall Asleep. Before Billie, you heard from Emeka, one of my favorite electronic DJs or producers or whatever the hell she is, with 3 hours off of her debut album, Emeka, which is old now, but really dope. Really dope album. Angie Stone gave us Ingredients of Love featuring Music Soul Child off the album Mahogany Soul. Again, you're listening to Hip Rock Nation. I'm Kaj Brown. Thanks so much for joining us. We're here every week at this time, spinning great music from different genres, including alternative rock, indie, hip-hop, R&B, neo-soul, electronic dance, you know, a little bit of everything. Still on the way, got some stuff from Classified and Cinema Bazaar. But right now, here's Moonchild Sanely here on Hip Rock Nation.

Is it religion? Is it race? Is it jealousy or hate? Is it just the way we're made? Or could it be the way we're raised? Let it rain. Noah's Ark. Noah's Ark.

Jake Miller here on Hip Rock Nation. That was Overnight, title track off his 2016 EP by the same name. Before Jake, you heard from Classified. He's a Nova Scotia, Canada-based MC. Noah's Ark off the, I think that might have been an EP too, or no, that was an album called Grateful from 2016 as well. Yeah. Cinema Bazaar and Space Cowboy. That's really the name of the band. I Came to Party was before that off the, I forget if that was a single or an EP, but it was called Bang. And before them, you heard from Moonchild Sanely. I think that's how it's pronounced. We're just going to go with that. Moonchild, just like it looked like it might be spelled. And Sanely, S-A-N-E-L-L-Y. Scrambled Eggs was the name of that track here on Hip Rock Nation. Stay connected to the show throughout the week. 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Still to come, Childish Gambino and Ford is on the way. But right now, here's Casa Overall.

I'm not tripping off a little shit. Getting big things popping out a little zip. I need my contract with a couple zips and a full fifth. Just to tell the truth at the pulpit, that this is all just bullshit.

St. Paul's finest hippocampus with a yippee-ki-yay. That's literally the name of the song. Very inventive. Hardwell and Tiesto before that with Colors. That was featuring Andres Moe. He's a Swedish singer-songwriter. Very cool artist. I followed him for quite a long time. Honestly, don't know why he's not like blown up by now. But really cool. You can find out more about him. He spells his name Andreas Moe. If you want to find out more about him, that's the Vice Tone Remix edit. Before him, Ford gave us The Pace off the album Guiding Hand. Casa Overall gave us Ready to Ball off the album Animals, starting off this set. Still to come, music from The Main and Eli Lieb, featuring Steve Grand. But I'm in the mood for Childish Gambino. Here you go.

Phoenix-based band The Main gave us Am I Pretty, the acoustic version off the album Less Noise, a collection of songs by a band called The Main. Sad City before that with Rain Call off their album Shapes and Formation, or his album. I think Sad City is a solo artist. Anyway, we're at the end of this hour. Thanks so much for spending time with me. Hip Rock Nation is a production of Nahoni Global, KRDP Community Radio, and Desert Soul Creative Studios. I am going to close this out with Eli Lieb and Steve Grand. This is Look Away. See you next time.

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0: All right, and we're here. Sorry about that. We're a few minutes late. You know, things happen. Bike booze and bikes, blues, and barbecues. Shit happens. I need to make my actual Instagram story. All right. Oh, wait. I'll turn on your guys' mics. Wait. What mic are you? 4, 3. You guys speak.
1: Hello.
0: Oh, wait. Now we're good.
2: Hello.
3: Check.
0: Oh, shit. this is not a very good.
2: This is very unprofessional, Luke.
0: Yeah, my fault for the late start. I know you guys care so much. KS, or yeah, you guys can just talk. I'm making.
3: Hi, what's up, guys? It's your boy Trace. I'm out here with Nick.
2: What's up, y'all? I'm Nick Wagoner.
0: Yeah.
3: I'm gonna listen to some tunes for y'all today. It's gonna be a wonderful time.
2: Yeah. Oh, it's gonna be a great time. We're gonna talk politics. We're gonna talk world events.
0: Yeah.
2: It's gonna get very controversial, very heated.
0: Uh-huh. We're gonna
2: Me
0: have
2: and
0: fist
2: Trace
0: fights.
2: Might get naked.
0: Oh.
2: That happened last time I was on this particular show. I didn't get naked.
0: No one got naked.
2: Well, Wyatt took his shirt off.
0: No, oh yeah, like that's a.
3: On air, guys. Don't worry.
2: Don't worry, guys.
0: Yeah.
2: On air.
0: Yeah, no, I can't really. Yeah, Wyatt took his shirt off. Ooh. All right, and Instagram is posted. We're great. All right, you are listening to Restless. My name is Luke Furlow. I'm the host of this show. I'm joined today by Nicholas Lee Wagner and Trace something Foreman. I can't remember your real name. Trace Deshaun Foreman. There we go. And yeah, let's get it started. We're a little late today. You know, things happen. Bikes, blues, and barbecues really threw a wrench in my plans. I was out barbecuing and I lost track of time. You know how it is.
3: Yeah, I was. I was up at the Mount Sequoia Cross today. I saw a few bikes up there. Pretty sweet looking bikes. A bright red Honda. Beautiful bike.
0: I saw one with a bunch of like flaming skull, like a flaming skull decal. It was really funny.
3: But yeah. Those, but I'm like 30.
2: Oh, and I'm like 44, and my wife hates me, and all my kids have left to go to college or prison. That's definitely what I'm gonna do.
0: Yeah.
3: You ever watched Arrested Development?
2: No,
0: that's a great
3: show. So there's one kid that stays with the mom the whole time.
2: Mm.
3: What if I'm like that?
0: Which one?
3: I make one kid stay with me forever.
0: Which one is that?
3: Buster.
0: Oh.
3: Buster Bluth.
0: Fuck. Oh, sorry for the profanity. The Spotify isn't working. I guess I'll just.
2: Just go on YouTube and then go to.
3: South,
0: I'm not playing Talk To A, Nick.
2: Put the Talk To A
3: on 880 South, there's a song called like C2 or like C and something. It's a big ass chemical formula.
0: All right. Well, I'm just opening it up so I can just play it whenever I need to. We're not going to start right now, but yeah. Oh, Dylan Chase Sanders. Sorry, I just outed your email. I didn't know you were a Yahoo user, Dylan.
3: Dylan Sanders.
0: Kind of embarrassed. Yeah, Dylan Sanders did this show before me.
3: Oh, yeah, and I didn't know he was still on the email, though.
0: Yeah, well, it's like auto-saved. It just like, you know, yeah. I don't have his password. I can't log into his Spotify, but I can just. Because I don't
2: you
0: have his password.
2: Unlock.
0: Yeah, I can type. I know his email now.
3: I should put his email on a bunch of illicit websites.
2: You should. Yeah, you should just say his password on air. You should sign him up for the Navy.
0: You're a genius. The Navy? Bro's doing better things with his life. Oh, Trace, I've been told you're quiet. I can bump your mic up.
3: Oh, shit. Crap. Oop, I knocked the mic out. What up?
0: Yeah,
3: what up?
0: Yeah, or yeah, you can just get closer. I can also bump your mic up just in case. Nick, I think you're good. I've been, you know, I've also been told that my mic's, I mean, my mic's like right in front of me. Theirs is like on a table.
3: My dad does this for a living. It's so cool to like be in it now.
0: Yeah. What does your dad do for it? Like, what is he?
3: This.
0: No, I know, but like, where is it for?
3: Yeah. 93.3 The Eagle on iHeart.
0: Oh, yeah, yeah.
3: Stations. Classic rock. It's pretty sweet. I like a little classic rock.
0: Yeah, I do too, yeah. I remember I was talking to people about having you on. They're like, oh, yeah, doesn't his dad do talk to? I'm like, yeah, I think he does, yeah.
3: So cool,
0: just cool, yeah, it's cool.
3: He showed me his office one time. It was sweet. They got all these podcast rooms.
0: Yeah, yeah. It's a big. I know iHeartRadio is like a big thing. So
3: yeah, it's big with the amp here too.
0: Really?
3: Yeah,
0: it's interesting. Yeah. Nick, what did you do?
2: Nothing.
3: Hard.
0: I think he
2: knocking over the whole setup here. I'm making a real mess.
0: Yeah, you are.
2: Sorry, Luke Furlow.
0: That was a good burp, Trace.
2: That was a good burp.
3: I've been burping all day, man. That's a great thing. The whole week, it's been terrible.
0: How's your school year been though, Trace?
3: School is wonderful, man. I got three classes in track.
0: What are three classes?
3: On A days, I just have accounting one. And, you know, I just fly through my assignments in there, and then I play games on my computer. I've been a big computer gamer this year, especially Bonk.io.
0: Bonk? I thought Bonk was blocked.
3: Not in the computer lab.
0: Oh!
3: I've been Bonk in the computer lab. Yeah. And then I go on B days to construction fundamentals, which is a freshman level class. I'm in it. So I have a really good time in there. This Friday, I took all the freshmen to lunch at Sonic.
0: All of them?
3: Just two. But it was expensive. They're hungry. They're so
2: you pay
3: hungry.
2: For them?
3: Yes, that's bro. Crazy. I feel so generous. I feel like I'm his father. I'm like, ha.
0: Yeah.
3: I've broke youngins.
0: Yeah.
3: My car.
0: I feel like, what's his name? Masa Musa, you know, just giving out money.
3: He's just throwing it away. I feel like freaking the Great Gatsby.
0: Yeah.
3: Great Gatsby and a Nissan Rogue.
0: What's your last class?
3: Comp. Oh. Comp is low key. It's a little hard. Yeah. That's assignments. I just finished my college application essay.
0: Oh, yeah. Wait, is accounting class count as a math credit, or are you just not taking math?
3: Electives, but I've been done with math since like my sophomore year. I finished it really early.
0: Oh yeah,
3: because I took so many math credits.
0: What did you take? What did you do?
3: I did geometry and algebra 2 my freshman year.
0: Oh, you doubled up. Okay,
3: I had algebra 1 my 8th grade year, and so then sophomore year I just took pre-cal.
0: Oh,
3: and got that last credit, and I took AP Stat for fun because I was kind of
0: you don't want to take calc.
3: No, calc sounded so boring.
0: I'm in calc right now. I have Mr. Townsend. I like him.
3: It's like a boring math. I don't like it because it's not relatable.
0: Yeah, that's fair.
3: With stat, I can be like
0: looking
3: at fantasy football and be like,
0: yeah,
3: 12.1 average points. That's good.
0: Yeah.
3: But now,
0: yeah, you can apply stat. I guess that's fair. I don't know. I just took pre-cal, so I was like, I might as well take calculus. Because I didn't take pre-cal, I guess I would take like stat and college algebra or something, but that's just not my vibe personally. So
3: pre-cal gets you good with the calculator.
0: Yeah, it does.
3: Because it's none of it's something you can do with your head.
0: Oh, yeah.
3: I mean, it just would take so long. And so you get so fast on the calculator. So like an AP stat on the exam, I was just flying through the calculator.
0: What'd you get on the exam?
3: Full three.
0: You're the first person I've heard that passed.
3: Who would have expected less?
0: Not me.
3: Who would have expected less?
0: What about you? Well, I guess, Nick, what about, how's, I mean, you're already on. I don't know if you guys know this. Nick was on my second day.
2: Oh, yeah.
0: My second week. And so, you know, we've already, if you listen to that show, you sort of know stuff about Nick. But how's Shiloh football been, specifically?
2: Shiloh football has just been great. That's not true. It's been rough. Have you guys went down?
0: Who did?
2: Our starting quarterback, Cole Creighton. It doesn't matter.
0: I mean, we got Odom, so you know.
2: Yeah.
3: We got
2: Odom. Oh, we don't.
0: I want to talk about that game after this, but yeah, after this song, I want to talk about that game because that game is making me mad just thinking about it.
2: The Fayetteville game?
0: Yeah. Yeah. I have some opinions. I don't know who made that play, who made those decisions on those plays, but I'm gonna have a word with them. I fear. You know what? Let's kick this off. You know, we've been here for a little bit, and you know, we started off a little late, so let's just kick it off with a song real quick. We got a new request. Trace?
3: 880 South. It's on their like blue and purple album.
0: Like that?
3: Yeah, 880 South. There they are.
0: Blue and purple album.
3: Yes.
0: Would it be albums?
3: This one? Yep, that one right there. And then it's like a chemical formula. It's like starts with a C.
0: This one?
3: Yes. All right.
0: Hold on, wait. Okay. This is 880 South C20H25N30.

0: That was... it was a bunch of numbers. Let me check. I want to check it. Okay, that was T20H25N30 by 880 South. Suggested by Trey Foreman. All right.
1: Banger of a song.
0: Yeah, that was all right. Banger of a song. Let's talk about that game performance, because we had it. We had it.
2: That was...
0: Oh, shoot, this thing's falling off. Because we had that, and then guess what? And I don't know whose play it was, but they decided, let's throw it whenever it was 2nd and 10, and then we got that sack that made it 3rd and 29.
1: Dude, that was the intentional grounding, so yeah. He didn't want to take that sack, you know, and make it 2nd and 15. And so he throws that at the ground, and we lose a down. So we didn't even get a 2nd down. We went from first to third.
0: Yeah. What we should have done is run the ball up the middle and then let Nathan Cockle kick a field goal. We would have had the gun. We would have had the game. But no, we got that intentional grounding, and then we throw an interception, and then the game's officially over.
2: Yeah, but we've been running it a lot, so maybe they were thinking, you know, they're going to expect it. We've got to switch it up, see what Garrett Owen can do.
0: I guess
2: which
0: so.
2: Wasn't much in this.
0: But the thing about it is, in my mind, I couldn't see a world where maybe he fumbled the ball, but that is a big maybe. That is a mistake on his part. We have to assume that those mistakes would not have been made. It was less likely that he would have fumbled the ball than Garrett Owen getting sacked, than him throwing an interception, something like that. In my mind, it would have been more sense if he just got tackled. Oh, no, we lose. Okay, so what if we even, like, gained only 1 yard? That was in prime. Nathan Cockle could have kicked that field goal. I've seen that man kick a good field goal.
1: He can boot it.
0: He can boot it.
1: Texas High, our players were better, but they're a smart team. So they actually let Christian Battle score.
0: Yeah.
1: This whole thing.
2: You should have gone down.
1: Gave him a 30-yard run for a touchdown, but they get 2.5 minutes left to drive down the field. I mean, they only need, like, 15 seconds after that.
0: Yeah, but
1: I mean, Christian gets tackled.
2: That blocked extra point, though. That helped a lot.
0: Yeah, that's what really gave them the game, but, you know. But also, I mean, that is completely different. Because in my mind, we couldn't have expected them to block that extra point. That wasn't our fault. Yeah, that was their defense getting on top of it. So
1: they were high. I don't know how you're just that pumped up after getting scored on, but they were locked.
2: That was a long game, too. It was long and hot. Everybody was just tired. It's just...
0: But, I mean, hey, because their O-line, in my mind, they were not doing very good for that first half. And then after that first half, I don't know what happened. They locked in.
1: Yeah, one of their O-linemen, he's got an offer from Georgia.
0: Oh,
1: he's
0: that makes
1: 6'7". 280, dude.
0: That would
1: giant.
0: Make sense. Yeah.
1: It's that left tackle. He's huge.
0: Yeah. I remember there was a guy who was a number one. He came by over our section. Like, he scored on us, and then he gave us a little hard hands while he's run away. It was like me, Jack Zuthin, Tyler Upton, and Dionis. And we were not having it, so we were sort of heckling him the rest of the game. And whenever they got scored on, we were like, "What happened?" He looked at us and said, "Watch, I got time."
1: Yes.
0: And he didn't end up helping his team much, but he did end up getting a penalty on him, so he got a flag on him. But
1: he caused that. He was almost the reason we won.
0: Yeah, which would have been really embarrassing. But
1: they got one of the best running backs in the country.
0: That's what I heard.
1: Ball. Four stars, committed to Oregon. Really good. He's so fast. Faster than me. Runs a 10.4 in the 100.
0: Dang.
1: He's so fast.
0: Does he run track, too?
1: Yeah.
0: So is he a track and football player?
1: Mm-hmm. I guess he just does track, stay in shape, and just do it for fun.
0: Yeah. But is he committed to Oregon for football, though?
1: He's committed for football.
0: Okay,
1: I mean, he could go to a little bit of a lower D1 for track. You know, Oregon, it's hard to get into.
0: Yeah, because Oregon's got a really good track team, right?
1: Nice track. They got a really nice track. It's lovely out there. Pollen makes it hard, though. You get in there and your chest just hurts.
0: You getting any offers, Trace?
1: Not even. I've been emailing some coaches recently, hoping to get some responses, but gosh, it is terrible out there.
0: Yeah, it's fair. Yeah. Would you do decathlete? Is that what, like, your...
1: I would either do decathlon, sprint, long jump, pole vault.
0: Yeah.
1: If they let me pick an event to get good at, oh my gosh, I'd do that. I mean, I like decathlon, but it's just so taxing.
0: Yeah, I know. I just know that you're pretty good at it. And I just don't think there's many, like, decathletes out there.
1: Yeah, it's way less comp, you know. You got, like, 30 guys competing.
0: Yeah, because you're so many different – and you're a very versatile athlete from what I've been told.
1: It helps.
0: Yeah, yeah.
1: But gosh.
0: Nick, you got any offers?
2: No.
1: Shockingly. I think you got at least 3.
0: Bro, there's a... I low-key want to check my email and look at some of these, like, random schools. Look at some of these random...
2: swimming expertise?
0: No. I meant from, like my academics. Like, they're, like, emailing me, like, come for... Oh, my gosh, bro.
1: Oh.
0: There we go. Continue.
1: Gosh. Low-key.
0: What?
1: Being an academic guy and just getting in the frats would be low-key fire.
2: Being an academic weapon?
1: I would. I can do that, bro. I'm versy.
2: That's versatile. What I'm trying to do, dude. Just go to Arkansas and a...
0: I do not remember setting up a pin for this thing. All right, let's just see. You know what? I can just look on my phone. I don't need to log into my email on the computer. All right, we got most recently, I got Loyola Admissions. Loyola, it's a Catholic university in Southeast. It just says Southeastern United States. Where is that?
1: Southeast, I guess.
0: Yeah, but that is very vague. That could be a lot of spaces.
2: That's a
0: places.
2: Solid, like, corner. You know, it's
0: USC's USC's emailing me. That's good to know. I'd love to go to USC. That's actually a school I'm like looking at. Trinity University. Where is this? Trinity is. It doesn't tell me. None of these places tell me where they are. Like, I don't want to go to some random college and like, okay, Missouri State.
1: The Bears.
0: Missouri State, they're the Bears?
1: Yeah. One of my friends went there for track.
0: Oh, who is it?
1: Jordan Smith. He's from Missouri. He's pretty chill, dude.
0: Missouri Science and Technology email me. I do not want to do that. Full Sail University. I'm pretty sure that's a online university. Wichita State.
1: That's a chill one.
0: Yeah, 60. Okay, it's talking about scholarships or something.
1: Let me out at Wichita Baptist.
0: Okay, Gavin Martin keeps emailing me about Crunch.
2: That's a Shiloh pipeline, man. Like 90% of Shiloh just goes to Wichita Baptist. They just poach all of our football players.
1: Shiloh part two, that, man.
0: Do you know where Odom's going, Nick?
2: Garrett Odom?
0: Uh-huh.
2: UNLV, his dad.
0: Oh, he's going to his dad. Yeah. I remember people... I don't know, because he's smaller than Drake.
1: Yeah, he is way
0: He's smaller than Drake, but he kind of plays similar, but he cannot stay in that pocket as long as Drake can.
1: Well, I mean, Drake was just huge.
0: Yeah, Drake was big, and he could throw really accurately.
2: Yeah.
0: Odom needs to get, but I also think part of it's the O-line just couldn't protect him well enough.
2: Yeah. Garrett's kind of, he's more of like a look, run guy. He's fast.
0: He should.
2: Like his first or second progression and then kind of just take off.
1: He's a wonderful pickleballer.
0: Really?
1: Yeah,
0: really?
1: Dude can rip and pickleball. You know, I'm pretty decent, but gosh, Odom's.
0: Are you going to Ethan's thing? Ethan's
1: pickleball? I still gotta sign up. I don't know if there's any spots left.
0: But there's backup spots.
1: You know, I might be a spectator. I might just show up.
0: Yeah, you can definitely just show up. I think they're gonna stop you.
1: It'd be pretty hype. I might.
0: Yeah, I know. Me and Riley are playing in the.
1: I might ref some games and I might throw some.
0: Yeah.
1: I might pick who's in the top just with my calls.
2: I rig the games.
0: Yeah, no. Me and Riley are signed up for like the bum league because we both suck, especially together. I'm not gonna lie.
1: No teamwork.
0: Yeah, you know, we get that like. I'm a little competitive. I know that's shocking. I get it from my mom. She's had to work on her competitive nature is what she's told me. She doesn't seem that competitive whenever you look at it, but like she can get really competitive. And so I get pretty competitive and sometimes I project onto people like, especially like Overwatch, bro. I need to stop blaming all my teammates. Like there's some
2: stop playing Overwatch.
0: That's fair, but like
1: Overwatch is like it's a downhill when you say the name.
2: Yeah. Mentioning it.
0: Yeah, that's fair. No, but like I'm playing it. I'm like, oh shoot, what my teammates suck, and I look back and I'm like, you know, I probably shouldn't be trying to flank in 1v5. You know what I'm saying? Like it's a struggle.
1: It's cooked, man.
2: You probably shouldn't be playing
0: so bad. Nah, but they buff Zenyatta, and he can two-tap people now. Zenyatta? You don't understand? Yes, Zenyatta.
1: Which one? Is that the...
0: That's the robot guy that's floating, and he got the hand movements. He shoots the balls, bro. He's so fun. And he's a healer, too, so, like, I can, like, support my team, and, like, I feel like I can look at the healing number go up while also killing people. He's a great healer. And they buffed him, so now I, like, can play him, and now I, like, want to play the game again. That's what happens, bro.
1: I'm a big Roblox hood player.
0: Yeah, Trace, every time I see you online, you're like, oh, bro, hop on this new Roblox game I found.
1: Dude, I'd be ripping, like, hood simulators. I'd be in the Bronx simulator a lot. Realistic gang Bronx.
0: Yeah.
1: You walk around, you got, got like, a car you can drive around. Yeah. It's pretty hype.
2: I think it's time for another song. I'll do one.
0: I'll do one, and then Nick, I can get you next one. Is that all right? So think of one, because I'm assuming you don't have one off.
1: Do
0: off
1: something your underground like Travis Scott.
0: Okay, I'm gonna do Paramore actually. Yeah. All right. This is Misery Business by Paramore.

0: Sure, sure you can. All right. I was texted that apparently Nick's mic was too quiet, so I bumped that hoe up.
1: Hello.
0: Oh, that is loud.
1: That's, yeah.
0: All right, let me turn that down. Okay. I didn't click your button. That's my bad.
2: We're back. We're back.
1: So bad.
0: Yeah. Man. What a game. I mean, I didn't watch the football game, Arkansas, but that was I heard good things.
2: Aw, man, I was at work.
1: I slept through it. So none of us watched
0: it. You know what? I will say, I'm surprised we won. You still working at that Tiki place?
2: Yeah, man, there's nobody showing up, man.
0: Yeah, well, I mean, it's September.
2: I made two snow cones today.
0: Mm. Was one of them for you?
2: No, it's this guy at Mattress Firm. One was for him, so I didn't have to charge him.
0: Wait, what do you mean one was for him?
2: The other one was for a family. They pulled up and they got one large, which is so smart. You pull up because it's so much ice.
0: Yeah. What, do you guys not charge the people that work at Mattress Firm?
2: Nah, because they give us that space.
0: Oh, yeah. Okay, yeah, that's fair.
2: So we let them get free snow cones.
0: Okay, that makes sense.
2: They let us use their bathroom. So that's pretty smart.
0: Oh, that's funny. Is that like a company policy, or is that just like for the among the employees?
2: That's just among us. We were like, y'all get freebies since y'all let us use your bathroom.
0: Okay, that's
2: fair. If not, I'd be walking to the Walgreens, and that's not.
0: That would not be it. Yeah.
2: It's so trash. You get in there, and they judge you. The Walgreens employees judge you if you walk in and then just go straight to the bathroom like, oh, yeah, you're about to do something nasty.
0: Yeah.
2: You just look dirty.
1: Using a Walgreens bathroom is pretty nasty. I think that's fair, man.
2: Yeah. They're always like, it's outdated equipment. I walk in, and I'm like, man, this is what it felt like to be in the Civil War.
1: Taking a piss.
0: There's like a worm, you know?
2: Yes.
1: It's just like a chamber pot. You just gotta like piss in a bowl and then dump it outside.
2: Walgreens.
0: Yeah.
2: I gotta start going to like Don's. Don's, ooh, it's stinky in there though.
0: Oh, yeah.
1: Don's bathroom is bad.
0: Yeah, that's what that feels like, kind of a walk.
2: Yeah, it's a distance.
1: Oh, yeah.
2: But I'd go through despicable measures for some McDonald's.
0: Oh, yeah, that's fair.
1: Oh, there's a, on Sunset in Springdale, there's a McDonald's that is quite terrible, but we go there like every day because it's the closest one to Shiloh. And every time we go there, there's a dude who sits in like the back corner by the bathrooms, and he just, like, he works there, but I think he gets off at about the time that we get there. So he just sits there with an unlit cigarette just in his mouth with his disgustingly unattractive
0: in the building.
1: Who also works at, yeah, just in the building, just, and then sucking, you know, he might
2: sucking that filter,
1: just
2: no
1: sucking
2: light.
1: Yeah, and then you know, he goes outside and takes a puff sometimes.
0: That's wild.
1: Yeah, he's a good dude.
0: I thought you went to Sam's Club.
1: We go to Sam's a lot.
2: Sam's
1: too
2: Club.
1: There's a lot of like Mormons that pull up to Sam's for some reason. I don't know if they're Mormons or what, but they're just a bunch of,
0: oh shoot, this thing fell down twice last time I was in here. Not a good look.
2: You gotta
0: but
2: get some mounts, my boy.
1: You gotta lock that.
0: What do you mean?
2: Like mount it to the table.
0: Well, it is.
2: Oh, how'd it fall?
0: This screw fell off.
2: Oh, so just the mic itself?
0: Yeah,
2: fell.
0: Yeah. So I'm just making sure that it doesn't. I mean, yeah, no, it's a nice setup. This thing, I think it just gets too heavy whenever it's not, like when it's too far away. Yeah. And so it starts unscrewing itself. But yeah. Yeah, it's a nice little setup. We got some nice little speakers above us. You know, last time we had Bridge, Lincoln, Tate. And Lincoln pulled up with like a whole host of gas station food.
2: Oh my gosh,
1: that's shocking.
2: Bro.
0: I know, but Nick, he shared
2: Nick,
0: it.
2: Nick showed up with a freaking bread tie. Thank goodness for this. No bread, but we did get the bread tie.
0: Oh yeah, let's go. Was that just in your pocket?
1: I don't know. No, this was just on the desk.
0: Oh, okay.
1: Just
0: you
1: playing
2: you
1: with
2: bring
1: it.
2: The bread
0: oh,
2: tie.
0: Okay.
2: Yeah, no,
0: just,
2: yeah. You're just flexing on me that I got no.
1: Just,
2: bread.
1: Yeah, you don't got no bread tie.
0: Yeah, bro. I went to the symphony tonight. That thing was actually kind of fire.
2: That sounds so cool.
0: It was cool.
1: The symphony like.
0: It was cool. You know, they had the orchestra playing. You know, they had the violins, the trombones, you know, whatever it's called. There was this one lady who was locked. She was locked in on that triangle. You know how it is? The triangle.
2: Yes, I played the triangle in my elementary school musical.
0: Yeah. Yeah. With back at Vandergrift?
2: Butterfield.
0: Oh, you're a Butterfield guy.
2: JC
0: yeah, yeah.
2: And Gibby.
0: It was JC.
2: Jackson Codley. And B. Harris. B. Harris was in there.
0: Where did Jackson Codley go?
2: Yeah, Macon Air, and then he went to Helstern, then Central,
1: Helstern?
2: Harbor, And now he's at Springdale.
0: Oh, bro's been around. Yeah, he's he's getting tossed around more than, I don't know, some
1: $5 whore.
0: Sure.
2: You know, it's for that ring chasing, like KD, man, going with Zay Sealy. They all
1: what, so they went to Springdale.
2: Over. There's wait, so many wait, of them at Springdale.
0: Wait, who
1: actually?
0: Did? Like,
1: actually, yeah, no, I heard they have a good
2: Jackson chance. Conley, DJ Hudson, the really tall guy we had last year, sophomore, he's gone. He's at Springdale.
0: T-Bell went there last year, right?
2: T-Bell, yeah. T-Bell's on that ring.
0: But he came back, right?
2: He's back at Fayetteville. Okay. Shout out to T-Bell.
0: What, did he just like not like Springdale that much? Or like,
2: yeah, he said it's just boring, man.
0: Yeah, that's fair.
2: He was like, he loves basketball, but he was like, I think I would do better if he just had people around him. Yeah. He's like, he'd eat lunch alone every day. Yeah. And that sucks.
0: Yeah, well, Tyler's on the FHS team now, though.
2: Oh,
0: right?
2: They just got a new manager, actually.
0: Oh, really? Who is it?
2: Vincent.
0: I have no idea who Vincent is.
2: He is a foreign exchange student, and he loves basketball. He sneaks into the gym to watch practice, and they're like, you want to be the manager? And he's like, uh-huh.
0: Where's he from?
2: I have no idea. I think it's somewhere in Europe. It's either Spain or Germany.
0: Oh, okay, that makes sense.
2: He's super chill. He's super funny.
1: Was he at the game?
2: Yeah.
1: I saw him.
2: He was like, let's go.
1: Dude, he was hyped.
0: Wait, is he a senior? Is he a...
2: Yeah, I think so. Okay, He's funny, though.
0: I want to meet that guy then.
2: Did you know they have a fifth year of high school in like Europe and Spain and all that?
0: Yeah, I did know that.
2: So they come over here for their senior year of American high school, and then they go straight back. They have to do a fifth one anyways.
0: Yeah. I mean, that makes sense. You get like a graduate from here and stuff.
2: Why am I getting called, bro?
0: Bro, why does your phone sound like a pager?
2: Oh, gosh. It's because it's old. I'm getting a new phone on Monday, I believe. I bought the iPhone 16 Pro.
0: Oh, the Pro.
2: I bought the 16 Pro.
0: Or is it like an upgrade, like you turn it in, or is it like you had to spend full out of pocket?
2: Okay. So I'm giving them my old phone, and it's like a $350 off.
0: Oh, nice.
2: And then it's only like, it's about like $600, $650.
0: Okay, nice, yeah. Bro, I remember that when the iPhone 10 came out and it was like $1,000, people were freaking out.
2: Oh, my gosh, yes. They were like, oh, my gosh, no home button.
0: Yeah.
1: That was crazy.
0: That was a wild time. You just had to be there. And, you know, now
1: took away the headphone jack, dude.
0: Oh, yeah.
1: There was
0: pandemonium. Then we had the dongle. We had to have the dongle instead.
1: I do remember the dongle.
0: And, looking back at it, these middle school kids, they were two whenever that iPhone came out.
2: Crazy. That's insane.
0: Yeah, they were like two or three. Yeah. Scary. Guys
2: we go to school scary. With.
0: Yeah. No. The people that are in middle school.
2: Oh shoot, middle schoolers now. Yeah, they're young.
0: Yeah, because the ten came out whenever we were in middle school. And the middle schoolers now.
2: Or no, we were in junior.
0: I remember it was sixth grade.
2: Sixth grade. Wow, I got mine.
0: Or fifth grade.
2: In COVID of seventh grade, first week of quarantine because my iPhone 8 got ran over.
0: Oh, nice.
2: My mom asked me if I wanted Sonic, and I forgot I put it on the top of her truck.
0: Oh. My brother's phone got ran over. Nothing happened to it, except it had like a purple hue in the middle of the phone. He got a new phone now, but like it was, we were like, dang, because he put it on the top of someone's car, and we were driving somewhere, and it fell off at that intersection of Joyce and College, Joyce and College. You know that intersection's big. Only like probably like one or two cars ran over it, and it was perfectly fine. I was impressed with the durability of it.
2: Yeah, dude,
0: that was an OtterBox like.
1: Oh, that's
0: wild. Advertisement. Oh, yeah, it was an OtterBox. It was an OtterBox. Yeah,
2: dude, that's all my mom lets me get. I actually just changed case brands. I'm rocking a Pelican now. It used to be on OtterBox only, but the rubber piece is split and made me mad.
1: Yeah,
2: this new phone, I think I'm gonna rock a cool case. You know, because it's made out of titanium.
0: Oh yeah,
1: more durable.
2: The 15 Pro and 16 Pro are titanium, but the 15 and 16 are stainless steel.
0: Ah.
2: Super weird.
0: My watch is stainless steel. I don't have it on right now, but I left it at my house. I was kind of in a hurry to leave.
2: Yeah. But I'm rocking the desert titanium.
0: Color. Oh, I got a
2: 16 Pro.
0: My watch is a 14 Pro. It's purple.
2: That's a purple. Gosh, it's
1: fancy.
2: That one's cool. That's a cool color.
0: Yeah, I like it. And like it kind of, you can barely kind of. I want a clear case, but all the clear cases when I went were all sold out. And I got this like really crappy clear case that I did not like, so I just went back to the black case. But this case is kind of getting scruffed up. So
2: the new clear cases, they don't yellow as quick as the old ones. The old ones were, you'd have them for a month, and I mean, it looked like you were holding earwax.
0: Yeah. All right, Nick, we're coming up. You got a song recommendation?
1: about Peaceful Easy Feeling by the Eagles? Oh.
2: Yo, shout out to my boy Reed. I know you're listening, big dog. Mm.
1: Yeah. Have shout a out time, to my baby. Mother. I bet she's listening.
2: Shout out to Nick's mom. Shout out to Nick's mom.
0: Shout out to Jolie. Oh, bro, there it is. Which one? Which one we feel on, top or bottom?
1: Let's go bottom.
0: That's not what I wanted to do.
1: Off the...
0: All right, bottom. All right, this is Peaceful Healing Feeling 2013 remastered by the Eagles. If it'll play.

0: That was Peaceful Easy Feeling by the Eagles. Nick's a big Eagles fan, you know.
1: Hawk too.
2: I am. Also a big Talk to a Podcast fan.
0: Nick, I want to read out the message you sent to us on, I think it was Thursday.
2: Oh, you don't got to do that.
0: He said...
1: How much Talk to it do you listen to on
0: was
1: a
0: it,
1: daily?
0: Was it Thursday?
2: It might have been. Whenever I was watching the Talk to a Podcast... Yeah. By the way, I'm now well aware that my mom is listening to the podcast.
0: How do you know? Did she say something?
2: She texted me. And I will not be explaining what Talk to a is. I'm sorry, Mom.
0: Oh, wait, no.
2: You can look up Talk to a Podcast by Haley Welch if you want. Talk to a Podcast by Haley Welch if you want to know the context.
0: Yeah, where was it? Nick said, this Talk to a Podcast is pretty bad.

0: And I saw it, I was like, huh. And then it got so unfunny that it's become so funny to me, you know? Like, it's the way people work. It's like D's Nuts now.
1: Yeah.
0: It's
1: you just see it everywhere to the point where it's funny.
0: Yeah. And I'm sitting here like, you know, someone will, like, make a way to make you say D's Nuts in your head. Now people are making a way to see Hawk Tua in your head with, like, a tweet. No. And that's
1: it's
0: the
1: not
0: only
1: even
0: joke.
1: That. It's the only thing on my reels now because I sent y'all a bunch of Hawk Tua memes, but now it's
0: that's
1: just...
0: what that was? I did not look at a single one of those.
1: they were all Hawk Tua related.
0: I mean, yeah, no, there was this TikTok I saw where this guy was explaining it, and he opened it with, she gave me that Hawk Tua, now I'm finna go Honk Shua, and it was gas.
2: And I ain't never gonna talk to her.
0: Oh!
1: Tua, I don't talk to her.
2: I get mad, so I don't talk to her.
0: And, like, you know, we're having an intellectual conversation about Hawk Tua.
2: Yeah, there.
0: It is certainly. And she was on Jake Paul's podcast.
1: She was. With Jake Paul and Logan Paul.
0: Why do they have a podcast? Well, like, why are they still around?
1: How'd you go from filming a dead body?
0: He was like 25 when he did that. He well knew it was bad.
1: Yeah.
2: I need some.
0: And then.
1: Sometimes you just gotta film a corpse, you know. Yeah.
0: And what did Jake Paul do? He like murdered his dog. No, wait.
1: I don't think he did.
0: Logan
1: that.
0: Paul murdered his like gerbil or bird or something, and now he's got Prime. Which might add, Prime is a scam. It is not a good energy drink.
1: It's so nasty.
2: Wait,
1: it's like,
2: are you talking about Prime Video and stuff?
0: No, Prime Energy, the drink.
1: No, I don't know about the energy drink, but like the sports drink is horrible.
0: Yeah, the sports drink, that's what I meant.
1: It tastes like poorly mixed Gatorade. But
0: it's,
1: like
0: the thing about it is
1: it.
0: They advertise it's like it. I'm falling down in this chair.
1: The
0: thing about it is they advertise it having more electrolytes than Gatorade. It technically does, but it's not the kind of electrolytes you need. It's like it doesn't have like sodium and of course it's a very interesting. I mean, you could just look up a video about it and like look up like read about like you know. Also, they're like screwing over their they like had like their shipments went down and they're getting sued, and now they're teaming up with Mr. Beast, who's having his whole lawsuit situation. You know, it's just like a real
1: it's a real
0: situation.
1: Kerfuffle.
0: Yeah, of like the YouTubers, they're kind of like a lot of like the huge YouTubers, you know, like the billionaire YouTubers.
1: Yeah,
0: they gotta make millions of dollars off that stuff and just throw it around like it's nothing or get. Like,
1: I don't. Yeah, what's the deal with all these YouTubers turning out to be pedos and weirdos?
0: See, that's the thing
1: stuff.
0: Is people. That's the question. Is it does it attract pedos and
2: that
0: weirdos?
2: That is weird.
0: Or does it create pedos and
2: that,
0: weirdos?
2: Oh,
0: that's the question. That's the question that like people are looking at. Like because like you know.
2: Or do we just like watching pedos? Like, is that who's interesting to us?
1: Maybe.
2: We just keep on picking
0: like,
2: the one guy.
1: I know, it's
0: my,
1: really...
0: My personal perspective is it's they have that power and they see themselves invincible, especially like, you know, Dr. Disrespect and stuff. Oh, they were just good. In that situation where like, oh, they can good. Take advantage of this person and they thought I'm invincible, so they chose to.
1: So,
0: I think it's more it creates them than it attracts them, but it could attract them too. It could. I don't know. I'm not a... But like now Dr. Disrespect is cooked. But then there's people on there that just defend him because people are like, this guy's a pedophile.
1: Yeah.
2: But he's so good at Fortnite.
0: He's not! He's so... That's the funniest
1: thing. He wears sunglasses and he plays Fortnite. It's funny.
2: He's a season 1 OG.
1: He's an OG
0: How can
1: Fortnite
0: he be
1: player.
0: A pedophile? It's just wild.
1: He's got Dark Knight.
0: Yeah, it's just
2: Bro,
0: wild.
2: Bro, is my mom listening?
0: I don't know. Is she?
2: She said my mic presence is quiet. Do I need to get louder, Mom?
0: Wait, hold on.
2: I love you, Mom.
0: I can turn you up to like the mid. Like, there's like a big bar that like all the other ones are turned. I don't know. Usually it's just really, like, cause I have the. You can see this. That thing right there. It tells me how loud I am, and I don't want to be too loud. Maybe just it's overall quiet. I don't know.
1: I don't know. Who knows?
2: Maybe everyone's radios need to be turned up.
0: Exactly.
1: Yeah, maybe everybody just needs to lock in.
0: All right, guys. I'm just going to let you know. I'm going to play one more song. We're going to come back for like 10 more minutes because we missed like the first 10 minutes of the show. Just making sure, you know, I want to have as much. I want to have that hour with you guys that I know you need every week. Yeah, so I'm going to play Heart Shape.
1: Luke's going to get naked.
0: Not that it'll matter to you guys. I'm going to personally play Heart Shape Box by Nirvana as our final song tonight. And then we'll be back after that for a little closing remarks. And then, we'll send you on your way. So, this is Heart-Shaped Box by Nirvana.

0: That was Heart-Shaped Box by Nirvana.
1: Quite the song.
2: What a banger.
0: Fantastic song. All right. Yeah, we got a little bit longer. So, you know, I don't know. Would you guys enjoy being on the show?
1: I am loving it.
3: This has been great, Luke. Yeah, Fredlove. Yeah, thanks for having us.
0: I'd love to have both of you guys. I mean, Nick's already been on, but I guess you'd take priority. But Trace, I'd love to have you back on with another guest at some point.
1: I would. I'd do it any day of the week.
0: Yeah.
1: Any Saturday.
0: Yeah. I can have you on. You know, because Nick and Tate are the only two returning guests I've had so far. But you know. I'd love to have you on.
1: Dude, Tate's ankle. What about that?
3: Tate's a cripple now.
0: It was disgusting, too.
1: I looked at it at practice. It was so gross.
0: Oh, yeah.
1: It was popped out, and I was like, oh, my gosh.
0: What happened?
1: He was doing power skips.
0: Oh, yeah.
1: You got to skip and jump as high as you can in the air. I think you rolled it.
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Hello, lovelies. My name is Isabella. 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Green Bubble Tea is syndicated via the Pacifica Radio Network, and we are recording the show on August 12th, 2026. And during the first hour, we're going to give a spotlight to the yacht rock genre, a genre from the late 70s, early 80s. It was smooth, soft rock music that had elements of smooth jazz, funk, soul, and disco. And we just heard from George Benson, Turn Your Love Around. And we kicked off with Heart to Heart from Kenny Loggins. Next, we're going to hear from Al Jarreau, Never Given Up.

For those just tuning in, my name is Isabella. My program is called Green Bubble Tea. And during this first hour, we are listening to Yacht Rock. That last song was FM by Steely Dan. Bar was Boss Skaggs with Low Down. And we kicked off that set with a track from Al Jarreau called Never Given Up. Next song is from Pages called If I Saw You Again.

We're still in the middle of our Yacht Rock spotlight. Yacht Rock is a genre from the late 70s, early 80s soft rock that combines elements of smooth jazz.

from the album of the same name? Christopher Cross with Ride Like the Wind from his self-titled album? Ambrosia with Biggest Part of Me? We kicked off that set with a track called If I Saw You Again by the band Pages from their self-titled album, which came out in 1978. And that band contains members of another band, Mr. Mister. Next song is from James Ingram and Quincy Jones called 100 Ways.

And we are concluding our Yacht Rock set. That last song was a newer song from Thundercat called Show You the Way, which is an ode to Yacht Rock, and it features two Yacht Rock legends, Michael McDonald and Kenny Loggins, from the album Drunk. And last week in Burlington, Vermont, Thundercat was here playing on the waterfront. I had too much going on that day and had to miss that show. I'm bummed because I did want to see it. But maybe I'll have a chance to see Thundercat in the future, hopefully.

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1: Let's say you missed Thursday night's edition of The Black Lodge. You can also catch it Tuesday nights. The Black Lodge replay, 10 p.m. to midnight, right here on KPSQLP Fayetteville. 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
2: 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We are syndicated via the Pacifica Radio Network. And my name is Isabella. And my show is called Green Bubble Tea. For those just tuning in, and the second hour will be dedicated to J-pop and anime music. Before we play any anime or Japanese music, we're going to hear a song from Jamiroquai called Canned Heat.

We just heard two compositions from the 2004 anime series Samurai Champloo, Just Forget and Tsurugi no Mai. Prior, we heard a song from the series Inuyasha, and we kicked off with the first opening theme song from the series Cardcaptor Sakura, which aired in the late 90s, early 2000s. Next, we're going to hear a song from the band Perfume, Magic of Love, from the 2013 EP of the same name.

We just heard the song Sparkle from the band The Rad Wimps from the 2016 movie Your Name. It is the 10th anniversary of that film, and we're going to be listening to songs from the soundtrack to commemorate that. Next song we're going to hear is called Zen Zen Zents, also from The Rad Wimps.

Nandimoyaya from The Radwimps, from the film Your Name. Prior to her, two other songs from Your Name, Zen Zen Zents and Sparkle. It is the 10-year anniversary of that film. Recommend that you watch it if you are into anime films. You can do so on HBO Max. Next song we're going to hear is from the anime series My Hero Academia. It's called Odd Future from Uberworld.

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Isabella out.

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1: It's that time. It's Cafe Jazz with G-Night. It's Big Band. It's Bebop. It's America's music.

The 1967 version of the Monterey Jazz Festival Orchestra featuring Dizzy Gillespie opens this hour of Cafe Jazz. The album is titled 93 Gil Fuller, Groovin' High. This is Gene Knight with Cafe Jazz. We enjoy big band, bebop, and the beyond. We like our vinyl.

0: Don't be ashamed to call your name. With rhythm you win me, ah, the home you send me. Pay the whole time red.
1: Right, red, right.
0: Yes, you heard what I said.
1: Right, red, right.
0: Oh, good gracious.

That was the title cut to Plas Johnson's album titled Grease Patrol, L.A. 55. It's a 1983 release on Corel Music. Before that, we had the last of the Blue Devils, Jay McShann on Atlantic Records, 1978 release for McShann. We had Flip Phillips before that from a release on the Bob Thiel Records label, 1975, Bob's Belief. And we started out with Red Allen's All-Stars. This is Gene Knight with Cafe Jazz. We enjoy big band, bebop, and the beyond. We feel like we've got the vinyl solution. Up next, Sarah Vaughan.

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Make a promise to remember like a Christmas day in December that I told you all through thick and thin, on up until the end. 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Sing me a song to let the world know I'm free. See?

Lou Tabakin performing everyone's favorite, Summertime, on the RCA Records release, titled Trackin'. Lou on the flute, Toshiko Akiyoshi on piano, Bob Doherty on the bass, and Shelly Mann on drums. I don't know if Lou and Toshiko were married at the time, but I'm sure that the relationship was close. 1976 for the two of them. Nothing like working with a soulmate. And Sarah sings soulfully, Love in Vain. This is Gene Knight with Cafe Jazz, playing big band, bebop, and beyond. We'll continue with the Barry Harris Sextet.

0: little classic Blue Note to end that set, Art Taylor, from the album titled A.T.'s Delight, Saida's Song Flute. Dave Burns on trumpet, Stanley Turrentine on tenor saxophone, Wynton Kelly on piano, Paul Chambers on the bass, Art Taylor the drummer. Before that, we listened to Mel Torme from my favorite Bethlehem Collections. This is from Volume 10 from the Bethlehem Collection from 1976. Mel Torme and What Is This Thing Called Love? And we opened on Prestige label with Mr. Barry Harris's Sextet Luminescent.
1: Charles Tolliver to end the hour from the great trumpet legends, 1969. This is Plight.

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That's a Hank Mobley release dated 1961. Another Workout, a sequel to a very popular release titled Workout, with Mobley on the saxophone and Wynton Kelly on piano, Paul Chambers the bassist, Philly Joe Jones on drums, and Grant Green on the guitar. That was Hello Young Lovers. This, by the way, is a re-release that dates back to 1985. This is Gene Knight with Cafe Jazz.

0: That's Mississippi-born Mose Allison. Mose Allison at his best from the Giants of Jazz release on Warner Brothers. Pull that one from a disc. And before that, recorded live at the Monterey Jazz Festival in 1965, Dizzy Gillespie. Trinidad Goodbye, Gillespie on the trumpet. Did some vocals on here, too, with James Moody, Kenny Barron, Christopher White, Rudy Collins, and Big Black, conga player. That one's pulled from disc 2, a 2007 release, recorded live at the Monterey Jazz Festival, Dizzy Gillespie. And the set opened with Ray Charles and Betty Carter with a classic, It Takes Two to Tango. This is Gene Knight with Cafe Jazz, where we do enjoy big band bebop and beyond.
1: Ooh, it's almost 2. Been sitting here wishing

drinking again. And thinking of when you left me. Can't you see I'm trying to make it on home?

leave.

That song for my father, with George Benson on guitar, Clark Terry on trumpet, Garnett Brown on the trombone, Arthur Clark, George Marsh, Paul Griffin, Chuck Rainey, Leo Morris, recorded 1968 on a compilation titled Welcome to the Jazz Club, a 1989 disc release. Before that, from the album titled Very Tall, the Oscar Peterson Trio featuring Milt Hinton, that was John Brown's Body. And the set opened with Dinah Washington from 1962. That was an LP. We had that one on vinyl. It was Drinking Again. This is Gene Knight with Cafe Jazz.

0: That's what has become a contemporary standard. That's A Look of Love, written by Burt Bacharach. We remember back in those days, at least I hope you do, and if not, then I'm a senior citizen already, but we got that off of the Roots label, Roots Records, 1976. Horace Silver began that set from an album that's been around for a while, since 1956. Six pieces of silver, Horace Silver Quintet, Donald Byrd, Hank Mobley, Horace on piano, and Doug Watkins on bass, and Lewis Hayes on drums. 1956, from the album titled Six Pieces of Silver, that was Virgo. This is Gene Knight with Cafe Jazz.
1: We'll close this hour from a classic release from Art Blakey and the Jazz Messengers on Blue Note from 1961, the release titled Mosaic. This is Crisis. And remember, if you enjoy the music here on Cafe Jazz, let your radio programmers know. 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

There's a little Latin spice for you for this hour. Celia Cruz from the Mambo Kings soundtrack, 1991. La Dicha Mia. I hope I got that right. We'll go back to Cuba and La Buena Vista Social Club. Chan Chan.

From Leon Thomas's Facets, The Legend of Leon Thomas, the Horace Silver composition Song for My Father. And before that, John Lucien, from a release from 1970, I Am Now. And before that, from a Putumayo release of Celebrations for Carnival, we heard Andre Tanker, Wild Indian Band, and we started with Buena Vista Social Club, Chan Chan. This is Cafe Jazz.

That's from the release The Great Performers of Jazz, 1989, Stefan Grappelli, Nature Boy. And from a 2007 release featuring trumpeter Jim Rotunde, Falsette, with David Hazeltine on piano, Ann Fender Rhodes, John Weber on acoustic bass, and Joe Farnsworth on drums. The release titled Four of a Kind, that cut was Falsette. And we open with Eric Alexander from a 2008 release titled Prime Time, the Quartet in Concert. We'll move now to Bill Connors of Mist and Melting.

That's a CTI recording from 1970, the Joe Farrell Quartet, Follow Your Heart, featuring Farrell on the tenor and soprano, also flute and oboe. On piano, Chick Corea, on the bass, Dave Holland, on drums, Jack Dejanet, and on the guitar, John McLaughlin. Again, Follow Your Heart from the Joe Farrell Quartet, CTI 1970s. We'll close with Bob James, a Warner Brothers release. The cut is titled Personat Hody. And I hope you enjoyed the mix for this hour. And if you did, make sure and let your radio programmers know that you can always hear the best of big band, bebop, and beyond right here on Cafe Jazz.

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0: Darling Hagerman, you say you need some money just to pay your rent. 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

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I'm your host, Douglas Turner, and on this edition of Return to the Source, I'm going to be shining the jazz spotlight on the late pianist Hank Jones and the Dave Slownaker Big Band, plus new music from Helen Sung, Steve Wilson, and much, much more. Just keep your dial here on your public radio station. When we come back in the first hour, going to be shining the jazz spotlight on the late pianist Hank Jones.

Welcome back to the first hour of Return to the Source. I'm your host, Douglas Turner. Here in the first hour, we're going to be shining the jazz spotlight on the late pianist Hank Jones. He was born on July 31st, 1918 in Vicksburg, Mississippi. He moved to Pontiac, Michigan with his parents in the early 20s. In fact, he was from a musical family. His father played the guitar and his mother played the piano, and of course his brothers Thad and Elvin went on to make a name for themselves as well. Jones's skill developed quickly, and he began to work professional music jobs with traveling dance bands based in the Detroit area by the time he was in his mid-teens. After graduating from high school, he continued working as a sideman before moving to New York City in 1944 to play with Hot Lips Page, and over the next 15 years, he would be a first call accompanist for virtually every major jazz artist of the time, including Ella Fitzgerald, Miles Davis, Lester Young, Cannonball Adderley, Coleman Hawkins, Billie Holiday, and Ben Webster, among others. He spent 3 years with Norman Granz as jazz at the Philharmonic from 1947 through 1950, which matched him with Roy Eldridge, Max Roach, and Charlie Parker. In 1955, he released his first recording as a leader called The Trio of Hank Jones, and he would go on, of course, to release countless recordings under his own name. In fact, we're going to begin with music from a couple of those that he did in the late 70s, starting out with music from the 1977 recording called Bop Redo. It's Hank Jones with the Thelonious Monk composition. This one's called Monk's Mood.

listening to Return to the Source, and here in the first hour, we're shining the jazz spotlight on the late pianist Hank Jones, and we just heard music from his 1978 recording on Muse Records. In fact, the title track, a tune called Groovin' High, the Dizzy Gillespie composition, featured his brother Thad Jones on cornet, Sam Jones on bass, and Mickey Roker on the drums. We started out the set with music from a 1977 recording on Muse Records by Hank Jones called Bop Redo. And we heard him on solo piano on the Thelonious Monk composition, Monk's Mood. And of course, in the late 50s, Hank Jones began working at CBS. In fact, he joined the staff at CBS as a studio musician, where he worked on assignments ranging from the Ed Sullivan Show to Captain Kangaroo and everything in between. And he also, during this period, would play piano for Marilyn Monroe when she sang Happy Birthday to President John F. Kennedy at his 45th birthday celebration at Madison Square Garden in May of 1962. And I'm sure most of you have seen that video of her singing Happy Birthday. And when Jones left CBS in 1976, he embarked on a new phase in his career. He would go on to perform on 8 new recordings over the next 2 years. And in the late 70s, he became the musical director and onstage pianist for the Broadway production of the Fats Waller Review called Ain't Misbehavin'. He also began recording in the mid-70s with the Great Jazz Trio, which at the beginning included Ron Carter and Tony Williams, and later would include people like Eddie Gomez, Al Foster, Jimmy Cobb, John Petitucci, Christian McBride, and others. We're going to continue with music by Hank Jones from recordings that he led. In fact, starting out with music from the 1991 recording that features him with Mods Vending and Al Foster performing the Freddie Hubbard composition, Up Jump Spring.

That's pianist Hank Jones, our spotlight artist here in the first hour of Return to the Source. That was music from the 1996 recording on Verve Records called Favors. And we heard him performing the tune written by his brother Thad Jones, A Child Is Born. And it featured Hank with George Mraz on bass, Dennis McCrill on drums, along with the Winds Jazz Orchestra at the Osaka College of Music. Before that, we heard music from the 1993 recording called Upon Reflection, the music of Thad Jones, of course, his brother. We heard him performing the tune written by Thad called The Summary, and featured George Mraz on bass and his brother Elvin Jones on the drums. We started out the set with music from the 1991 recording by the Hank Jones Trio with Mods Vending on bass and Al Foster on drums, and we heard him performing the Freddie Hubbard composition Up Jump Spring. In fact, this recording was made in Denmark after Hank Jones had received the Danish Jazz Power Award. And of course, he was considered the dean of Detroit pianists, and he was also the pianist for a number of outstanding events throughout his career. In fact, among his many honors, he was granted the National Medal of the Arts. He also, in 1989, was named an American Jazz Master by the National Endowment for the Arts. He received a Grammy Lifetime Achievement Award, a ASCAP Jazz Living Legend Award, and a Jazz Journalists Association Lifetime Achievement Award, just to name a few. He passed away on May 16, 2010, at the age of 91. And we're going to conclude our spotlight on Hank Jones with some of the music he made in the early 2000s, starting out with music from his 2004 recording called For My Father. And here he is with the Milt Jackson composition, SKJ.

Music by our spotlight artist here in the first hour of Return to the Source, the late pianist Hank Jones. In fact, that was music that featured him with James Moody, the James Moody and Hank Jones Quartet from their 2006 recording, Our Delight. We heard them performing the Tad Dameron composition, Good Bait, with Todd Kuhlman on the bass, Adam Nussbaum on the drums, and we started out the set with music from the 2004 recording by Hank Jones called For My Father, and we heard him performing the Milt Jackson composition SKJ with George Mraz on bass, Dennis McCrail on drums. Of course, you're listening to Return to the Source, produced at the studios of WJAB at Alabama A&M University. I'm your host, Douglas Turner, and in hour number two, you'll hear new music from the Dave Slownaker Big Band. And of course, Return to the Source is brought to you by the African American Public Radio Consortium, NPR Distribution, and the Public Radio Satellite System. Taking us into the second hour, it's new music from trumpeter Brad Good. In fact, we're going to hear the title track from his new recording that features Ernie Watts on tenor sax, Adrian Ferrugia on piano, Jay Anderson on bass, and Adam Nussbaum on the drums. The new recording is on Origin Records. We're going to hear, as we said, the title track, a tune written by Ernie Watts called Live Your Dream.

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back to the second hour of Return to the Source. I'm your host, Douglas Turner. We're going to be shining the jazz spotlight here in the second hour on the music of the Dave Slonaker Big Band. In fact, it's led by Dave Slonaker, a film and TV orchestrator, arranger, and composer. And of course, he has orchestrated and arranged for many Hollywood composers, including John Addison, David Bell, Danny Elfman, Joe McNeely, Larry Rosenthal, and many others. His film credits include orchestration for films including Justice League, A Million Ways to Die in the West, Oz the Great and Powerful, Alice in Wonderland, Spider-Man, Night at the Museum, The Mummy Returns, and a number of others. He's also orchestrated, arranged, and composed music for TV and animation, including JAG, Murder, She Wrote, and the Tiny Toons Adventures cartoon series. He formed the Dave Slonaker Big Band in 2012 to perform his jazz compositions and arrangements. And we're going to begin with music from the first recording that his big band did, the Grammy-nominated recording, Entrada. And we're going to hear a couple of his compositions from that recording, starting out with one called Point of Departure on Return to the Source.

That's music from the Dave Slownaker Big Band. That's our spotlight artist here in the second hour. In fact, we just heard a couple of selections from the first recording by the band, a 2012 recording called Entrada, Grammy-nominated recording on Origin Records. And we heard two compositions from that recording, both of them featured, arranged and composed and conducted by Dave Slownaker. We just heard the tune Timelessness with Ed Chack on piano and Rob Lockhart on the tenor saxophone. We started out the set with the tune Point of Departure, which featured Clay Jenkins on trumpet, Bob Shepard on soprano saxophone, and Peter Erskine on the drums. And of course, in addition to his work as an orchestrator, arranger, and composer, Slownaker has also worked for many years as a freelance trombonist, and he was the instructor of low brass at the State University of New York in Genesco, New York. He's also taught master classes at a number of institutions, including USC, the Eastman School of Music, the ASCAP Television and Film Scoring Workshops, and many others. And of course, his band, the Dave Slownaker Big Band, contains some of the best musicians in Southern California. In fact, we're going to continue with music by the band, this time from their 2022 recording called Convergency. Here they are with the tune written by Slownaker. It's called Duality on Return to the Source.

Listening to music by the Dave Slownaker Big Band. In fact, we just heard a couple selections from their 2022 release on Origin Records called Convergency. Of course, we heard two tunes from that recording, both of them featured by, I should say, written by Dave Slownaker, of course, arranged and conducted by him as well. We just heard the tune A Gathering Circle with Brian Scanlon on soprano saxophone, Larry Kuntz on guitar, Peter Erskine on the drums, and we started out the set with the tune Duality with Ron Stout on trumpet, Bob Shepard on alto saxophone, Ed Shack on piano. We're going to conclude our spotlight on the Dave Slownaker Big Band with music from their latest release, the 2026 release on Origin Records called Shifty Paradigms. In fact, we're going to begin with the tune, of course, written by Slownaker. It's called Dash Cam on Return to the Source.

listening to Return to the Source, and here in the second hour, we've been spotlighting the music of the Dave Slownaker Big Band, in fact, led by Dave Slownaker, arranger, composer, and conductor. We just heard a couple selections from their latest recording, the 2026 release on Origin Records called Shifty Paradigms, and we just heard the tune Coming Home, featured Brian Scanlon on alto sax, Andy Waddle on guitar. We started out the set with the tune Dash Cam, featured Ido Mashulam on valve trombone and Tom Luer on tenor sax. And of course, you've been listening to Return to the Source, produced at the studios of WJAB at Alabama A&M University. I'm your host, Douglas Turner. Return to the Source is brought to you by the African American Public Radio Consortium, NPR Distribution, and the Public Radio Satellite System. Taking us into the final hour, it's music from the latest recording by pianist Emmett Cohen. In fact, this one's featuring him with Tevin Pinnicott on tenor saxophone, Jeremy Pelt on trumpet. Also features Yasushi Nakamura on bass and Joe Farnsworth on the drums. Here they are with the tune written by Emmett Cohen, one called Universal Truth, the title track from his latest recording.

Well, you know what that means. Time for me to get out of here. Time to go home, just the way it is. 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

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I'm Douglas Turner, and I hope that you enjoyed the show.

0: This is KPSQLP Fayetteville. I'm Jeremy Scott of Red Dirt Music Radio, and thanks for listening.
1: Who doesn't love an ocean breeze full of salt and contaminants? This is Sandra Tsing-Low with the lowdown on science. Plastic pollution is everywhere, in our oceans, on land, even in our air. Enter Daniel B. Shaw and team from University of Strathclyde in Scotland. They studied how microplastics move from oceans into the atmosphere through sea spray. Specifically, they modeled how crashing waves launch tiny plastic particles into the air. And oceans can release nearly 100,000 tons of microplastics into the atmosphere yearly. Winds can then carry these particles across continents before depositing them back onto land. So next time you're at the beach, remember to recycle. There's no need to be salty about it.
2: So there are two different kinds of questions we are studying. One question is, how do we generate new ideas of problems, goals, games? And the second one is, how do we select which one to focus on when we are in a situation where we can express our curiosity?
3: This is Choose to be Curious, a show all about curiosity. We talk about research and theory, but mostly it's conversations about how curiosity shows up in work and life. I'm your host, Lynn Borton. Welcome. Come, choose to be curious with us. On a recent visit with my new grandson, I took over the 5 to 9 a.m. shift. That allowed the parents to get some sleep and gave me delicious one-on-one time with a baby who was just 2 months old. It doesn't take long in the wee hours with a little one for any sentient adult to resort to a funny sort of stream of consciousness chatter to animate the time. I cooed and cuddled. I mused on the marvels of words like liminal and sesquipedalian, pondered the origins of more than one nursery rhyme and innumerable bird songs, tapped as many other body parts as I could name when head, shoulders, knees, and toes lost its charm. He watched me intently throughout, rewarding me occasionally with his newfound social smile, kicking vigorously into my tummy, experimenting, it seemed, with an occasional gurgle of his own. I thought, what on earth is he making of my weird, random display? And more to the point, how is he making anything of anything in the first place? Even in my very groggy, quite baby-besotted state, I could see the connections to today's conversation. Back in May, Pierre-Yves Audier, the research director at INRIA and head of the Flowers AI and CogSci Lab in Bordeaux, France, tagged me on LinkedIn. He and his team study lifelong autonomous learning and the self-organization of behavioral, cognitive, and language structures at the frontiers of artificial intelligence and cognitive sciences, which is to say, they study curiosity. He was posting what he felt were the three most important questions about curiosity still unanswered by science, and tagging others in the field for their top questions, mine included. I wasted no time at all in asking him to join me to talk about number two on his list, autotelic curiosity, the ability of individuals to self-generate and self-select their own learning objectives, goals, problems, games, etc. We have many AI models of autotelic curiosity, he wrote. We also have AI models for how language plays a key role to enable self-invention of creative goals. But we experimentally know very little about how children and adults express and develop autotelic curiosity. For example, how do they generate a new goal? I am delighted to have Pierre-Yves Audier join me today from Bordeaux. So welcome.
2: Thank you very much. Hello.
3: This is fun for me because I heard you speak at a conference at the University of Pennsylvania in December of 2018, where you were talking about theoretical models of curiosity in education technologies. And now it's past theory and it's into, we're doing it, we're making it happen. The thing that I starred the most in my notes was what you were calling then the learning progress hypothesis. which is now your learning progress theory. And I wanted to start there because I think that's so foundational to your work. Can you describe that?
2: Yeah, with pleasure. And maybe first I'd like to say that how I came to be interested or curious about curiosity.
3: I would love to hear that.
2: Was in a context very similar to what you were describing at the start, where you were wondering how this little child, this little infant would explore, attend, play with his body and with you and be surprised and provoke your reactions. And it was like a long time ago, I was working with colleagues on the mechanisms enabling children to acquire language. How do they learn language at the start? And we had a number of very good theories and models about how they learn speech, how they learn the vocabulary, how they learn grammar. And many of those theories could enable us to predict relatively well various aspects of their developmental trajectories, of the properties of language. But there was one ingredient that was like assumed everywhere. It was that to learn language, those infants, they need to babble, to practice, to explore language. And they do it all the time when they are very young. And in particular, they do it well before they really understand what language is, what sounds are for. They just explore the sounds. And we were actually asking, what's the origins of language like in terms of evolution? And if we want to understand the evolutionary origin of language, we need to understand the origins of this spontaneous motivation to explore language that children display. And there were several hypotheses. One hypothesis would be that maybe there is something very specific to language in the brain, that spontaneous exploration of vocal sounds and interaction with others using those vocal sounds would be encouraged by this specific part of the brain that might have evolved. But then we took a broader question, but for anything that children learn, how to follow objects with their eyes, how to grasp objects with their hands, how to learn to locomote, to move around in so many diverse ways, all the time, it requires systematic exploration and practice. And infants do this effortlessly. They seem to be motivated to do it all the time. And so were there a specific brain mechanism motivating learning to explore locomotion, another one learning to explore grasping, another one leading them to explore maybe when they are older how to ride a bicycle, how to play basketball, or maybe there is a more general mechanism, very fundamental, that is behind all those exploratory mechanisms. And this is what led me on the track of curiosity. And curiosity as basically the engine of learning and development on the long term, as the engine that might be key in enabling children to learn so much, so rich, so complex things in so little amount of time, in an environment which is so complicated, and at the same time where they have so much limited resources of time and energy. If you compare, for example, to the most powerful AI systems that most people use today, like those generative AI systems, like those chatbots, they do very impressive things, but they've been trained extensively and passively, like they are fed data sets by engineers. It's not at all the way children learn. They learn by collecting their own data, using their own body in the physical and social environment, and they do it so efficiently. And so the basic question that started everything I've been doing so far on curiosity is, what are the mechanisms of spontaneous exploration? That's basically what I call curiosity, that enable the child to be so smart in this exploration. And that's where we get on what you mentioned, the learning progress hypothesis.
3: I love that backstory. Thank you for that. I also love this idea of our exploration across the lifespan. It's intense as children, but these mechanisms suggest it doesn't just go away. So how does describe the learning progress theory, because then that becomes so foundational for what you do next.
2: Exactly. So some of the question we were asking is that the body of the child is so complex. There are so many objects around. There are so many people, so many things to explore. And so the question is, what makes the child decide what to focus on, what to play with at a given moment in time? And if you think naively about curiosity, one of the ideas that come to mind naturally is like people get, and children in particular, get interested in things that are novel, that are surprising, where they make mistakes in prediction. Actually, if you build a machine, and actually my job trying to build theories of curiosity involve building machines to try to see which mechanisms can work. So if you build a machine like a robot that is equipped with a mechanism telling it to explore what's novel and where it makes a lot of errors in prediction, you will find your robot, for example, staring all the day through the window and doing strange, exotic movements. And then you ask, but what it is doing? And the advantage with a robot is that you can open the brain, you can see everything that's happening, and it's actually doing exactly what you asked. It's trying, in that particular care, trying to predict or to control the color of the cars or the color of the shirts of people passing by in the street, because every time it tries some random movement, the next car gets a random color. And so it's always unpredictable and always surprising. And so the robot is doing exactly what you asked for. But of course, when you see that, you know that there is nothing to learn here and it will not have acquired any useful skill or knowledge at the end of the day. And it is not what children do. Children are much smarter than this robot. And yet, when they come to the world, they are like the robot. They do not know that their movement does not influence the color of cars passing by the window. They have to discover this. And this is what led us to the idea that maybe the brain is equipped with a mechanism that's a bit more sophisticated, is interested in situations where at the start, predictions are bad, but when it takes a little bit of time to attend to the situation, to practice, he discovers he can improve. He discovers he is making learning progress. And so basically, it is that insight that got us to propose, it was at the start a complete theoretical hypothesis, that to be able to explore in a complicated world efficiently, probably the brain should be using things like learning progress. And so, because it was only a theoretical hypothesis, we needed to find ways to test or to verify if this can work or not. And the first part of our experiments had been to build machines, robots that are equipped with those mechanisms and to see if they can learn. And another kind of way to explore that we and other labs in the world did more recently was actually to do experiments in the lab where we would provide to people various kinds of learning opportunities. We tell them, explore as you want. We observe the way they explore, and we try to see with what is the best explanation of the exploratory trajectory we observe. Is learning progress playing a role? So we've been working on those two ways.
3: So then that leads you to this exploration of autotelic curiosity, this like, how do we set our own goals and learning progress. Describe that, and what does that look like in humans, and what does it look like in the robots?
2: Yeah, so you're putting your finger in a second very important dimension of what we've been studying about curiosity is autotelic curiosity. What I was describing just before, it's the idea that the brain prefers to explore activities, problems, games, where it's making learning progress. But I was not telling you where those game ideas came from. Maybe in some context, they are already there. It's because there are social peers who propose them. And still, curiosity can be expressed by choosing which one you want to explore. But humans do something additional that is extremely important. They invent their own goals. They invent their own problems. And kids do that all the time. When you see them play, they continuously invent games with arbitrary rules that appear to be like meaningless if you observe them with an adult eye. But it does not matter because it's actually showing this very fundamental process of generating new objectives in the environment. And this spontaneous generation of objectives and the selection of the ones which are most promising in terms of acquiring new information and making progress is what we call autotelic curiosity.
3: You're listening to Choose to be Curious. I'm your host, Lynn Borton, and my guest today is researcher Pierre-Yves Audier. We're talking about our ability to self-generate and self-select on our own learning. So do we understand how we infer what's actually useful information?
2: So there are two different kinds of questions we ask today. One question is, how do we generate new ideas of problems, goals, games? And the second one is, how do we select which one to focus on in priority when we are in a situation where we can express our curiosity, where we are not exploring because someone else asked, because we were told by the teacher to work hard to get a good score in mathematics. So we are here talking about situation where individuals are free to explore. They don't have external pressures. And so in that situation, the learning progress idea is about deciding which goal, which problem to select. But the question of how do we generate new ideas is, to me, one of the most fundamental and interesting scientific questions, but also one of those for which we know very little. We know very little because it's fair to say that curiosity has only started to be an object of study in the scientific community in the last, I would say, 20 years. Before, there were a lot of discussion of how much curiosity relates to well-being, to success in education, etc. But it was not like looking at the mechanism, if you want. The real study of the mechanism is really recent, and the experimental paradigm to study that in the lab in particular, they are very new and they are still very simple. So in most experiments in the lab today about curiosity, it's about proposing various options to explore to children or to adults and seeing how they explore. But there are very little paradigms exploring situations where subjects in the lab, they're completely free to invent their own problems. So this is, if you want, the far west. But we have some ideas. And so, for example, one idea that we are exploring is that language is one of the very powerful tools that enables a creative imagination of new goals, of new problems, because you can combine words that usually don't go together, but you put them together and then suddenly you get an idea. And they do that every day. And they do that by mechanisms, including this recombination of relatively random bits of language. And they always find a way to reuse them to create something new, a new situation, a new game.
3: So you say that we have AI models to do that autotelic curiosity. What do those look like?
2: So we've been working on several generations of models. The first generation of models we've been working with were robots, like humanoid-like robots, for example. And we were giving them various mechanisms leading them to explore. So first of all, we gave them relatively standard learning mechanisms where, for example, when they would do a movement with their arm, they would sometimes bump into an object, which would push the object in some direction. And with their camera, with other sensors, they could detect that when you do this movement, this produces this effect in the environment. And acquiring this data, they were equipped with relatively standard machine learning algorithms, enabling to detect regularities and being able to predict in the future, what would happen if they do this new movement in this new situation. So at this point in time, everything is very standard. But then what we added on top of that is mechanisms enabling them to generate their own objective. And they can generate many such configurations. And then we added these mechanisms enabling them to say, at the start, you don't know so much, so sample, try various things. But very quickly, if you identify that some kinds of goals make you do more learning progress in this area, then focus on that particular kind of goal. And so they do that. And so at the start, most often those robots, they don't manage to do a lot of things. But some of the things they do, they discover they can make progress. So typically, for example, there is something they see that we know as scientists are their hand. They can see their hands, but we don't tell them it's a special object. For them, at the start, it's just an object among many others. And they discover most often that their hand is something where they can make progress relatively fast. So they focus on the hand, and this leads them to learn actually how to move efficiently their hands around. And then by chance, they start to bump into objects, and then they discover that some of those objects they can learn to grasp, to push in various directions. And so we've been working in situations where we've set up tools in the environment of robots, and this has led those robots through this autotelic generation of goals and selection through learning progress to progressively discover how, for example, to use some object as a tool to manipulate an object that is further away, and maybe to use this further away object as another tool to do something even more complicated. And so in a few dozen hours, actually, those robots end up being able to learn relatively complicated things. For example, in one experiment, they learn how to use a remote control to control an electric toy away, like a child would do. And what's very interesting is that what they learn through this curiosity-driven exploration, if you would take an engineering perspective and you would say, as for example, I'm an engineer, I want your robot to learn how to move this electric toy in the environment, and you would build a traditional reinforcement learning algorithm where you give only positive reward when the electric toy moves, and the robot is only focused on optimizing for this. If you implement very powerful optimization algorithm for this, it will never work. And why it will never work is that most of the optimization algorithms that aim for one single predefined target, they need information of improvement toward this target. And in this situation, at the start, when they don't have any information on how to move it, they would do random movements. And then there is no information they can optimize. And so they continue to do completely random movements. And by pure random movement, there is no chance you end up finding something with information of how to progress toward that goal. On the contrary, if you forget about that particular externally imposed goal and you express the curiosity, so if this robot expresses the curiosity and samples many other goals, then the engineer doesn't care, but still the robot goes for many diverse other goals he's curious about. Because the environment is structured progressively, he will learn many things about the environment, and as a side effect, he will find a solution to the difficult problem of the engineer. So that's very telling, not only that learning progress and autotelic curiosity are powerful and work as we imagined at the initial stage of the theory, but that's also a kind of experiment with these robots that shows us an insight of why curiosity has been evolved in a number of animals, humans, but there are also other animals with very rich curiosity. It's because it is extremely useful to solve difficult problems in difficult environments. Sometimes when you need to survive, problem is extremely difficult. You need to forget about this problem and be curious.
3: Wow, that is some pretty fabulous life advice right there. I was very struck in reading some of your papers, which I will post links on my website because they're fascinating. But you talk about this drive towards flexible goal setting and exploration and an ability to adapt motivational weights so that we match the environment and individual goals rather than relying on a single rigid reward or goal system. And it seems like that flexibility is really central to what we're understanding about how curiosity works.
2: Yeah. Yes.
3: I like to collect curiosity practices. And I'm wondering if in all of your research, you feel like for you personally, there are curiosity practices that you have adapted or adopted from your own work.
2: I would say that one curiosity practice that I believe is very important, not easy to apply when you are a researcher and an academic, but that's very important, is to find time where you have nothing to do. And that's very important, because if you're always working on like externally or socially or professionally imposed incentives and objectives, then curiosity will have difficulty to thrive. So yeah, having free time, having nothing to do, and planning for having nothing to do is very important.
3: Well said. I love it. Before I let you go, I want to invite you to my big jar of wannabe analogies. So I have an actual jar here. There are slips of paper in here with random words on them. And we're going to make an analogy to curiosity with whatever is on here. Okay. Yours is a board game. How is curiosity like a board game? Mine is a big toe. And I have one for our listeners. So would you like to give it a go or should I go first?
2: Just as well as you want. I let you choose.
3: Okay, I'll go ahead. So how is curiosity like a big toe? As I understand it, the big toe is critical to our balance and locomotion. And I think of curiosity as being critical to our balance, to what you were just saying, and locomotion, our ability to get around and explore. So I guess I'm grateful to my big toe in a curiosity context. So how is curiosity like a board game?
2: So first of all, in board game, there is game. And curiosity has a lot to do with game. I was saying that a totally curiosity is about inventing arbitrary game and that become fun and are selected for fun. And a board game is very often full of arbitrary rules that if you don't know this game before and you discover it, you're saying, but why did people invent those rules? And actually, we don't care. What's important is that as soon as we're inside of it, there is a space for discovering, there is a space for learning, there is a space for progressing. Another, I would say something, a point of commonality that we did not discuss, but that we can see through the board game analogy, is that a board game, most of the time, is something you play together with others. You play in a social context. And curiosity is also something that is not only expressed by in an individual context, but is very often expressed and developed and supported in a social context. So first of all, many games that we invent through curiosity we play with others, but also curiosity is something that can be contagious, that you can share with others, and you can get ideas inspired by others. So first of all, I was saying that in autotelic curiosity, you can use language to generate new games. Language is something you learn through social interaction, that you learn as an infant through social games with adults. So yes, the social dimension of curiosity is also very important. And that's another point of commonality with board games.
3: Yeah, I love that. I love that. And appropriately, the word for our listeners is friend. How is curiosity like a friend? I love it. Let me know. Hashtag analogy on Instagram, Facebook, Blue Sky. Pierre Yves, this has been delightful, as I knew it would be. Thank you so much.
2: Thank you very much.
3: You've been listening to Choose to be Curious. I'm your host, Lynn Borton. Thank you for joining us here today. You can find all my shows at choosetobecurious.com. I hope you'll follow me here, there, and on Facebook, Instagram, and Blue Sky, all at Choose to be Curious, where you can share your friend analogy, hashtag analogy. Many thanks to my esteemed guest, Pierre-Yves Audier. Links to him, his lab, and a host of his studies on my website. Thanks too to Sean Ballack for our theme music. And this is Cradle Rock by Nursery via Blue Dot Sessions. I hope you'll join us again next time. And until then, choose to be curious.
2: Well, one important topic that on which we've been working is the one of education, where we work a lot on how to foster curiosity in the classroom. I was 2 minutes ago saying that curiosity can be supported by others, by the social context. The social context can also be an obstacle and can also be something that might decrease, slow down, or even destroy the development of curiosity. And this is unfortunately happening in many school contexts, not because of teachers, not because of the schools, but because of cultural habits that are more ecosystemic, in which curiosity is not always recognized as a key ingredient of learning and of thriving in the school. And we're working a lot on devising interventions, pedagogical intervention in schools to help children, teachers, and the institution to cultivate curiosity.
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6: With dangerous heat settling into northwest Arkansas, the city of Fayetteville is reminding residents to take precautions. The city's warm weather response provides cooling shelters and other resources when temperatures or the heat index reach 100 degrees or higher. Officials also urge people to stay hydrated, check on vulnerable neighbors, and never leave children or pets in parked vehicles. Animal Services is also reminding pet owners to protect animals from extreme heat and hot pavement. More information is available on the city of Fayetteville's website.
7: Hi, this is Kendall Boyson, professional life and recovery coach, and you're listening to Encouragementology, the practice of instilling hope. Hi there. Thanks for joining me. On this show, we're exploring what happens when your head and heart don't agree, and how to figure out which one you should trust when both seem to be making a pretty convincing case. Have you ever known exactly what you should do, and yet, something inside you just won't get on board? On paper, the decision makes sense. You've thought it through, weighed the options, maybe even talked it over with someone you trust. Your head is practically standing at the front of the room with a PowerPoint presentation saying, "I don't know what else you need from me." The answer is obvious. And still, there's that feeling, a hesitation, a pull in another direction. Something you may not even be able to explain. Or maybe you've experienced the opposite. Your heart is all in. You want something so badly you can already picture how it's going to feel when it happens. But your head keeps tapping you on the shoulder with a few inconvenient details you would rather not discuss. You tell yourself you're following your intuition. Your brain would like to remind you that you have, on occasion, called something intuition simply because it was what you wanted to hear. And suddenly, you're caught between these two voices, trying to determine which one is wisdom and which one is fear, which one is protecting you and which one might actually be holding you back. I think about this conflict a lot because I'm always striving for balance, and I've noticed that different versions of me seem to have very different ideas about how life should be handled. There's a professional version of me who is decisive. She can assess a situation, make a decision, communicate it clearly, and move forward. She doesn't need everyone in the room to agree with her. She wants to be kind, absolutely, but she also has learned that clarity is kind. She can say what needs to be said and somehow sleep just fine that night. Then there's personal me. She's a little more interested in taking a poll. She wants to know how everybody feels. Could we be flexible? Is anyone disappointed? Did that sound too direct? Are we still good? I can make a business decision with confidence and then spend an unreasonable amount of time deciding how to word a personal text because I don't want someone to take it the wrong way. Same person, same brain, same heart. Very different responses. For a long time, I think I viewed those differences as inconsistency. Which one is the real me? Is the confident version some kind of exterior I've learned to build, while the softer, more vulnerable version is hiding underneath? Or have I simply learned different ways of navigating different parts of my life? Maybe the question isn't which version is authentic. Maybe both are. And that's where this whole idea of head versus heart gets more complicated than the advice we usually hear. Follow your heart. Sounds wonderful until your heart wants something that isn't good for you. Use your head. Sounds reasonable until your head talks you out of something meaningful because it can't guarantee the outcome. We can convince ourselves that one represents logic and the other represents truth. But what if they're both carrying information? What if both have been shaped by what we've experienced, what we value, what we fear, what we've learned, and even what we've had to do to protect ourselves along the way. Because sometimes that little voice saying something isn't right here deserves our attention. And sometimes that same feeling is an old alarm going off in a brand new situation. So before we decide whether your head or your heart deserves your trust, I think we need to understand what we're actually talking about when we use those words. What is intuition? What is emotion? What does experience have to do with either one? And when something inside you is pulling you in two different directions, how can you tell whether you're receiving wisdom from the present or an echo from the past? That's where I want to start.

before we can decide whether to trust our head or our heart, we probably need to clear up one thing. Your heart is not actually making decisions. I know it ruins some very good song lyrics, but stay with me. When we say, my head is telling me one thing, but my heart is telling me another, we're describing two different experiences happening within the same interconnected system. What we call our head is usually conscious reasoning. We're looking at facts, comparing options, remembering what happened the last time, anticipating consequences, and trying to make a decision that makes sense. What we call our heart is harder to explain because it often arrives as a feeling before we have words for it. Something feels right. Something feels off. We're drawn towards something or pulling away from it, sometimes without being able to explain why. And this is where I think we get ourselves into trouble, because we tend to assign credibility based on which camp we naturally favor. If you consider yourself logical, you may dismiss emotion as unreliable. I'm not going to make an emotional decision. If you're someone who trusts your intuition, you may assume that a strong feeling must be telling you something important. But neither logic nor feeling arrives completely untouched by our history. Your reasoning is informed by what you've learned and experienced, and so are your emotional responses. Neither one walked into the room with a clean slate. Think about how quickly your body can respond to something before you've consciously figured out what happened. Someone's tone changes and your stomach tightens. You walk into a room and immediately feel comfortable. You meet someone and something about them makes you uneasy, even though you can't identify anything they've actually done. Sometimes there may be information underneath that response that you haven't consciously processed yet. Your brain noticed the tone, expression, pattern, or similarity before you could put language around it. But there's another possibility too. Something about this moment may resemble an earlier experience, and your system recognizes a similarity. It says, wait a minute, we know this feeling. That doesn't make the feeling wrong, but it also doesn't automatically make it a prediction. I think that distinction matters. A feeling can be completely real without being completely accurate about what's happening right now. If I feel rejected, that feeling is real. It deserves my attention, but it doesn't necessarily mean I'm being rejected. If I feel unsafe having a difficult conversation, I need to notice that. But maybe the conversation itself isn't unsafe. Maybe disagreement once carried a much greater cost for me, and some part of me still associates conflict with losing connection. The feeling is giving me information, but I still have to determine what the information is about. That brings me back to these different personas we can develop. I mentioned that professionally, I can be very decisive. I've had years of experience making decisions, communicating clearly, handling objections, solving problems, and understanding that not everybody is going to agree with me. That environment has given me evidence that says, you know how to do this. Personally, though, other priorities can enter the picture. Connection matters. Acceptance matters. I may become more flexible or more concerned about how something lands. Suddenly, the decision isn't only what makes sense. It becomes, what will this do to the relationship? And that changes everything. I don't think one of those versions has to be the strong one and the other has to be the weak one. I'm starting to see them more as different parts of us that learn different jobs. One learned how to lead. Another learned how to maintain connection. Another may have learned how to keep the peace, anticipate trouble, stay independent, make people happy, or avoid being caught off guard. Those strategies probably developed for a reason. Some still serve us beautifully,
Others may be working from an old job description. So maybe the first step when your head and heart disagree isn't choosing a winner. Maybe it's getting curious about the disagreement. Instead of immediately asking, which one should I trust? Ask, what is each one trying to tell me? Your head might be saying, here are the facts. Your heart might be saying, yes, but here is what matters to me. Or your head might be rehearsing every possible thing that could go wrong while your heart is saying, I want to grow. Your heart might be afraid because something feels familiar, while your head can see evidence that this situation is different. That internal disagreement may not be proof that something is wrong with you or even with the decision in front of you. It may simply mean there's more information to gather. And as we're going to discover, science has some fascinating things to say about where those feelings come from and why your body sometimes seems to know something before your conscious mind catches up. So if your heart isn't literally making decisions, why does it sometimes feel like your body knows something before you do? This is where the science gets really interesting because researchers have spent decades looking at the relationship between reasoning, emotion, bodily signals, and decision making. And one of the people who changed the way we think about the relationship is neuroscientist Antonio Damasio. Damasio developed what he called the somatic marker hypothesis. The basic idea is that when we make decisions, particularly complicated ones, where the answer isn't obvious, we don't rely on conscious reasoning alone. Our brains also draw on emotional and bodily signals associated with previous experiences. Those signals can influence whether an option feels appealing, dangerous, comfortable, or somehow wrong, sometimes before we can consciously explain why. Now, I want to be careful here because the somatic marker hypothesis is a theory, and parts of it have been challenged over the years. Researchers have questioned exactly how these bodily signals work and how much influence they have over our decisions. But the larger idea is important for our conversation. Emotion isn't simply interference that gets in the way of rational thinking. Our emotional and bodily responses can provide information that participates in the decision-making process. And that changes the way I think about these moments when I say, I don't know, I just have a feeling about this. There's actually a word for our ability to perceive what's happening inside our bodies, interoception. It's our awareness of internal signals such as our heartbeat, breathing, tension, hunger, or other sensations coming from within. Researchers Barnaby Dunn and his colleagues studied whether differences in people's abilities to perceive these bodily signals affected intuition decision-making. What they found was fascinating. Greater awareness of those signals could help decision-making when the body's responses was pointing someone in a useful direction. But when the bodily response wasn't useful, greater sensitivity could actually make the decision worse. In other words, being really good at listening to your gut doesn't necessarily mean your gut knows what it's talking about. I love that because it gives us permission to pay attention to our feelings without immediately putting them in charge. That knot in your stomach matters. The tightness in your chest matters. The excitement you feel when you imagine saying yes matters. But the next question becomes, what is this feeling responding to? So when your head says, this is a perfectly reasonable thing to do, and something inside you says, absolutely not, you don't necessarily need to silence either voice. You need to get curious. Maybe your body noticed something your conscious mind hasn't identified yet. Or maybe your body has recognized something it thinks it has seen before. Those are two very different possibilities.
And that's what I want us to explore next. So let's actually try this. I want you to think about something in your life right now where you're not completely settled. It doesn't have to be some enormous life-altering decision. In fact, smaller might be better because we're trying to notice how you process information, not send you into an existential crisis in the middle of a podcast. Maybe there's a conversation you know you need to have, an invitation you're not sure you want to accept. Maybe it's an opportunity you're considering, a boundary you think you need to set. Maybe somebody has asked you something and you haven't answered yet because part of you wants to say yes and the other part is already exhausted just thinking about it. Okay, got something? Now, before you solve it, I want you to separate the information a little bit. Start with, what do I know? Not what you think might happen, not what you're afraid someone will say, but what you actually know. Those are your facts. If you were explaining this situation to someone who had absolutely no emotional investment in the outcome, what would you tell them with certainty? This happened. This was said. This is what it will cost. This is how much time I have. This is what I've been asked to do. Just notice how quickly assumptions try to sneak into a fact sheet dressed like facts. Now, let's move away from what you know and ask, what do you feel? Don't explain it yet, just notice it. When you picture saying yes, what happens? When you picture saying no, does anything change? Maybe there's relief, tension, excitement, heaviness, a sense of expansion, or an immediate desire to get out of the room, even though technically you could be sitting in your car listening to me. Remember what we just learned about interception. Your awareness of those physical responses can provide information, but the sensation itself isn't necessarily an instruction. And now for our next question. What does this remind me of? This one might take you a minute. Have you been in a situation that felt like this before? Does this person remind you of someone? Does saying no bring up an old fear of disappointing people? Does taking the opportunity remind you of another time you took a risk and it didn't work out? Or maybe the opposite is true. Maybe you've learned through experience that every time you've ignored this particular feeling, you eventually wished you hadn't. We're not trying to dig up your entire childhood here. We're simply asking whether some of the information you're receiving today might have been collected yesterday. So ask yourself, what am I trying to protect? I think this question can uncover a lot. Am I protecting my peace or am I protecting myself from discomfort? Am I protecting an important relationship or maybe I'm protecting my need to be liked? Am I being flexible because that's genuinely who I want to be in this situation? Or am I afraid that having a preference will disappoint someone? And finally, what matters most to me here? Not what will make everybody happy, not which choice eliminates all uncertainty, because good luck finding that one. What choice is most consistent with the person you're trying to become and the values you want guiding your life? So now we've listened to both sides. We've separated what we know from what we feel, looked for old experiences that might be influencing the present, and asked what really matters. But eventually, we still have to make a decision. We can't keep our head and heart in meditation forever. At some point, somebody has to leave the conference room with an action item. And I think this is where the idea of integration becomes much more useful than balance.
I talk about balance a lot because I'm always striving for it, but balance can make it sound as though everything needs equal weight. 50% logic, 50% emotion, and somehow the perfect answer appears. Nice try. Life rarely works that neatly. Sometimes the facts deserve more weight. Sometimes a feeling is persistent enough that we need to slow down and investigate it. Integration means I'm willing to hear all the information without requiring every part of me to agree before I move forward. So how do we actually do that? Well, first, slow down when the reaction is bigger than the situation. You know those moments when something relatively small happens and your internal response is enormous. Someone doesn't respond to your message and suddenly your brain has written a three-act drama about what it means. That disproportion is information. It doesn't mean your reaction is ridiculous. It may mean this moment touched something larger. Instead of immediately acting from it, give yourself enough space to ask, what else is happening here? Second, look for evidence, not just reassurance. There's a difference. When I'm uncomfortable with a decision, I can usually find someone who will tell me exactly what I want to hear. And if the first person doesn't, well, apparently I need another opinion. Evidence asks something different. What has actually happened before? What do I know about this person or situation? Is there a pattern? Third, separate discomfort from danger. I think this one is huge because they can feel remarkably similar. Saying no can be uncomfortable. Being honest can be uncomfortable. Applying for something when you might be rejected can be uncomfortable. But discomfort doesn't necessarily mean stop. Sometimes discomfort is simply what growth feels like when it asks you to behave differently than you usually do. And finally, make the decision from your values instead of your mood. Feelings matter, but feelings move. Fear gets louder and quieter. Confidence comes and goes. Even certainty can disappear 5 minutes after you make a decision. The last question really hits home for me because I think sometimes we wait to feel like the person who can make the decision before we make it. I want to feel confident before I set the boundary. But maybe confidence isn't always the prerequisite. Sometimes the decision is the practice. So perhaps the more hesitant parts of me don't need to be pushed aside. Maybe they need some new evidence too. The A side is a familiar story we all know, but the B side? That's where the deeper tracks live. And the familiar story in a conversation like this is, trust yourself, listen to your gut, follow your heart. I believe in self-trust. I think many of us could use more of it. But here's the B side. Trusting yourself doesn't mean believing everything you tell yourself. That sounds contradictory, but think about any relationship where trust has been earned. Trust doesn't mean unquestioning agreement. If someone I love is making a decision from fear, I don't prove my love by

0: pleaser learned how to preserve connection. The perfectionist learned how to avoid criticism. The fiercely independent learned that depending on yourself felt safer than depending on someone else. We can appreciate what those strategies did for us without automatically renewing their contracts for another year. I can acknowledge the part of me that wants everybody to be happy with my decision and still make the decision. I can notice the part of me that wants certainty and still move without a guarantee. I can hear the voice that says, "Be careful, remember what happened last time," and respond, "I do remember, and I also know more now." So maybe when your head and heart don't agree, you don't need to figure out which one deserves complete authority. Maybe you become the one who listens to both. Because your head has information, your heart has information, your history has information, your body has information, but ultimately, you get to decide what you do with it. Before we close, don't forget about the 5-day journaling companion in the show notes. This week's prompts will help you go a little deeper into what your head, heart, and history may be telling you and give you some space to listen without immediately needing to react. There are moments when I wish the right answer would simply feel right. No hesitation, no second guessing, just complete peace and certainty pointing me in the direction I'm supposed to go. But I'm learning that uncertainty doesn't always mean I'm on the wrong path. Sometimes it simply means different parts of me are trying to be heard. I don't have to silence the part of me that's afraid in order to be brave. I don't have to ignore my feelings in order to make a thoughtful decision. And I don't have to understand every reaction before I can move forward. I can listen with compassion and still choose with intention. Some of what I hear inside of me is wisdom, earned through experience. Some of it may be old fear trying to protect me from something that is no longer happening. I can be grateful for both without giving either one complete authority over my life. Today, instead of demanding certainty from myself, I can create enough quiet to listen. I can notice what I know, acknowledge what I feel, remember what matters to me, and trust that I am capable of choosing my next step. Today, I will listen to myself with compassion, question myself with curiosity, and choose from the person I'm becoming instead of automatically reacting from the person I once needed to be. If you want to share Encouragementology with a friend who needs to know they're not alone in this journey of self-discovery, you can visit Encouragementology.com or anywhere you stream your content to receive this episode and all others. Check out the show notes for the 5-day journaling companion. So I challenge you, notice the next time your head and heart disagree and resist the urge to immediately choose a side. Listen to what each is trying to tell you. Ask whether it's speaking from the present or echoing the past, and then make your choice based on what you know, what you value, and who you're becoming. I know you can do it. Thank you for listening to Encouragementology with Kendall Boyson, where we find positive ways to...
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3: Well, it's like living on a tightrope here on planet Earth. And so here are the Born Under a Bad Sign Club's 4 rules to live by. Number 1, if they expect the China girl, tell them, "Tough, you got me anyway." 2, if they offer you an Oreo cookie on 18th Avenue, let it grow until the peak hour. Number 3, drink life by the drop and always rock me on the water like a little wing doing the Misty Mountain Hop. And number 4, find yourself a...
2: Wednesday night.

0: 7 years ago, on August 25th, 2019, all across the nation, bells rang out in commemoration of the 400th anniversary of 1619. That was the year the first Africans arrived on a ship in British North America.
1: We know that John Rolfe, he's capturing inventory when they're coming off the ship, and he makes a note that there are 20 and odd Africans on this ship. That is historic, just that little line, that there are 20 and odd. And when we saw that, it was like mind-blowing.
0: From Virginia Humanities, this is With Good Reason. I'm Sarah McConnell. Today on the show, we remember 1619.
2: Not a day goes by when I don't think about, you know, the experiences, you know, of those people and what they had to endure. It's kind of haunting. It's a haunting power source for me. You know, I can always reach back and say, okay, this is what my ancestors endured. I'm really their dream, you know, personified.
0: The ship with the first Africans landed at Point Comfort in Virginia, which is now known as Fort Monroe. Terry Brown is park superintendent at Fort Monroe and spoke with me about what this history means to him. Terry, you're superintendent of the National Park at Fort Monroe in Hampton, Virginia, where the first Africans landed in North America. Their arrival has special meaning to you and your own family. Tell me what you learned.
1: Well, I learned that it's a very emotional process. You know, working in a space like this, you know, sometimes I look out my office and I realize that I'm 200 yards away from the first landing of Africans in North America. And then on the other side of my office, there's a big open field where the same place they were enslaved was the same place where they gained their freedom through the contraband decision. So it's quite emotional.
0: There's a tree nearby that may be so old it was witness to the docking of that ship and the disembarking of the 20 or so first Africans.
1: Yes, it's called the Algernon Oak Tree, and I call it the Witness Tree. When I first arrived here, a number of my partners gave me a tour of the park. And when we stopped at that location and they mentioned that the tree was 500 plus years old, I had to pause for a second and think, wow, that is amazing. It witnessed the American Indians in this space,
0: right
1: on these shores. They saw them fishing and canoeing. They saw Captain John Smith and Christopher Newport. They saw the first Africans landing here. The largest stone fort in America, they saw enslaved people building that. And they also witnessed the very first black president making it a national monument.
0: Do you ever stop and try to picture what it looked like, what the experience was for those first Africans arriving on that ship?
1: Well, it's interesting. I remember doing some research, and there was an explorer in 1830. He made a notation that a squirrel could climb from one treetop to another for 1,000 miles and never touch the ground. That's 1830. And we're talking about 1619 when they show up. You would have to imagine there are no roads, no street lights. It would have been a very, very different place. We know that these Africans were taken from their homeland in Angola. They were put on a slave ship. And that ship went about 2,000 miles until it landed in Veracruz, New Mexico. And it was attacked by two pirate privateer ships, one called the White Lion, the other the Treasurer. They discovered Africans on this ship, and they sort of separated them out. And the two ships made their way up the coast, and they encountered a storm. And the White Lion managed to make it through first. In late August 1619, it anchored at Point Comfort, Virginia, which is Fort Monroe today.
0: And who lived at Point Comfort? Who would have greeted this ship?
1: Well, that's interesting because you know there were Kickitan Indians there. Captain William Tucker would have been there. John Rolfe would have been there. And what's interesting about when they arrive is two of the enslaved were taken into the home of Captain William Tucker. He was the commander of the fort. Their names were Anthony and Isabella, and we know that they would get married, and in 1624, they would have a child by the name of William Tucker. The crazy and most amazing part of this story is that there's a family in Hampton, Virginia, that can trace their family line all the way to William Tucker.
0: So much of the stories of enslaved Africans is not known because people became sort of markers in ledger books. How do we know about William Tucker, this first baby born of the two Africans?
1: Well, there was a group by the name of Project 1619 that's been doing the research on this for 20 plus years. And they have done an amazing amount of research on this topic. We know that John Rolfe makes a notation in his notes. He's capturing inventory when they're coming off the ship, and he makes a note that there are 20 and odd Africans on this ship. That is historic, just that little line. That
0: 20,
1: there are 20 and odd.
0: And
1: when we saw that, it was like mind-blowing. John Rolfe is the sort of the secretary. He's sort of making notes, reporting back to England. He was married to Pocahontas, if you remember that story. But he's making notes of all the things that are happening, daily logs. And when he makes note of 20 and odd Africans getting off the ship at Point Comfort, that is a game changer.
0: Other than the man and the woman who gave birth to William Tucker, do we know anything about the other 18 or so Africans who were brought to this area?
1: It's one of the parts of history that's a little vague. I would imagine many of them would disperse out into the colony. They would go up to Jamestown. You know, when the treasurer arrives a couple of days later, it goes up to Jamestown. And Jamestown has... they've basically discovered a remain of one of the enslaved Africans, Angela. And it's fascinating. It's definitely something folks should see. These stories are, they're rich, and we have a lot to learn. I mean, this is just beginning.
0: Jamestown is a settlement called the first permanent English settlement in the New World. That was settled by John Smith and these others in 1607. Only 12 years before these first Africans arrive at Point Comfort. What can you tell us about this woman whose body was found at Jamestown?
1: I'm still learning myself. I know she was in the home of William Pierce, one of the wealthy landowners up there. And I think what's important to know is that, you know, in the early days when these colonists are here, they're trying to figure out how to survive. They're trying to discover new resources and, you know, these Africans that are here, they knew how to cultivate rice, sugar, and cotton. And all those things were really important because in the early stages, no one was really surviving. We know, I believe it was in 1610, they had about 1,000 colonists here. And the next year, they were down to 50. They had resorted to cannibalism and everything. But these Africans, they had already knew how to cultivate these things. And it's not until they're here where you start to see progress. They knew how to cultivate the land. They knew the religions, the laws. They knew how trade worked. So they were critical to this early exploration.
0: Something else momentous happened in the same spot of Fort Monroe, where the first 20 or so Africans were brought to the New World. And this happened in the Civil War, when a few enslaved men escaped and asked for asylum from a northern general.
1: Yes. In 1850, there was a fugitive slave law, which basically meant that if an enslaved person ran away, then you had the authority to go and get them and bring them back. By the time we get to 1861 and the war breaks out, Virginia is across the water, is building fortifications. And there's these three men by the name of Frank Baker, James Townsend, and Shepherd Mallory. They're told that they're going to be sold down south. Well, they get in a skiff in the middle of the night. They make their way over to Fort Monroe. Now, they don't know if they're going to be shot, they're going to be returned. We know that weeks before that, the Union soldiers are turning enslaved people back and returning them to the Confederates. There's this general by the name of Benjamin Butler, who had sort of been a thorn in the South and the North, in Lincoln's side throughout the war. And Lincoln is just trying to find a place to put him. Well, he shows up and he is notified that three men are at the gate. He accepts them in. And the next day, a few people show up. By Monday, close to 100. by October, we're talking 10,000 plus enslaved people would make their way to Fort Monroe. And over time, it would be called Freedom's Fortress.
0: That's mind-blowing to think three men who could have been shot were brought into this mighty fortress. And did you say within days or weeks, thousands?
1: Within days. We're talking hundreds, and by October, thousands.
0: Let me picture that. Where were these thousands coming from, and how did they get there and not be shot by their masters?
1: By boat, by train, the Underground Railroad. They were really, really just, you know, you have to keep in mind, wherever the Union was located, just imagine a big light over that camp. So Fort Monroe never changed hands. It was always in Union control. So if you were an enslaved person, you knew that was a place where opportunity existed. It was a perfect marriage. You know, General Butler shows up, and there's the Union over there. It's just a mind-blowing moment, because that act right there would lead to Confiscation Act 1, 2, and the Emancipation Proclamation.
0: Should these three men be celebrated as the fathers of the Emancipation Proclamation in some ways?
1: I absolutely think they should be honored and remembered for that. And I don't think they were really thinking in that fashion. They just wanted freedom. They knew they were going to be sold down south. And that's how life is. You never know when you're going to make a change. That's all of us.
0: You know, 1619 is exciting history, but also very hard history. We want to celebrate the accomplishments of African Americans in this country, and these were the first, but also recognize the violence that they sustained over 400 years. What does it feel like for you personally to be working on these memorialization efforts and feel the weight of that history?
1: It is so special to be able to bring this to the American people. I think there's a large segment of society that simply doesn't know about slavery or doesn't know what happened in the creation of our country. You cannot talk about American history without including slavery. And to be able to bring that in a way where people can listen to it is where I want to go. Just think for this, for example. If I pulled up to a gas station and you was on the other side of that, and I peeked around and I said, hey, let's talk about slavery, you would probably look at me like I had three eyes. I couldn't talk to you about slavery in the grocery store. But when I'm in this National Park Service uniform, there is an opportunity. There's a trust. You understand the brand. You understand that we do our research. There's an opportunity for healthy dialogue. And I take full advantage of that. And I know that change can happen, because I've traveled across this country and I've met people from all walks of life. And I hear people say all the time, well, the other side is never going to listen. That hasn't been my experience. I think people want to know about it. I just think they don't want to have fingers pointed at them. And we have to create opportunities where listening and conversation can take place in the same space.
0: You in Fort Monroe on the 400th anniversary of 1619 commemorated this event in a special way. Describe that for me.
1: What we did was we had a healing day ceremony where we invited everyone into this space, and we had a national bell ringing. And we had bells ring in California, New York, at the cathedral, in Alabama where the last slave ship arrived. And it was so emotional. And I thought to myself as we were putting that program on, this is a great country, because it remembered its history. It embraced all the complexities of its history. And I think there's a bright future for us. We also had an archival photo taken of the entire audience. We brought in a drone, and it captured everyone there. And the reason why I wanted to do that was so that in 399 years from now, when they turn the page, they'll look and see who was there, who honored those ancestors, who brought it all home and made America proud.
0: Terry Brown, thank you for sharing this with me today on With Good Reason.
1: Thank you. It was a pleasure. Take care.

0: Terry mentioned William Tucker, the first African-American baby born on British American soil. Today, William Tucker's descendants remember his legacy and are sharing their history with the world. Producer Melissa Gismondi from our former sister podcast, Backstory, traveled to Hampton, Virginia to speak with members of the Tucker family.
1: This is our birthplace. This is where we came, 1619. So we need to understand and respect all of the contributions that our ancestors made.
2: So do you mean the contributions of building America?
1: Yes.
2: Sweat and blood and tears?
1: Yeah. And that, yes. And starting off here, building the colonies that were getting started, and then over the years, what we've done. But this is the birthplace. This is the beginning. And the contributions have started right here. And that's significant to me.
3: This is a gateway to let people know that this piece of history is a very significant piece of history that needs to be recognized, and the truth needs to be told.
2: And as the stories are shared, and as we continue to do research into our family, there are a lot of branches to this tree, and so to hear different stories of what happened to our family, bits and pieces, it makes it real. And it's not just us. We're all a descendants from one family or one branch or another. So to talk about those stories, to hear those stories, sometimes it will bring tears to your eyes, because it's not just a story that you read in the book. It's your family and things that we endured over the years of slavery and those who were free and, the labor that was put into building America. It's a lot more there than chains and, treated as savages or things of that nature. It's deep.
3: And this is American history that we like the country to know. This is just not about us. It's American history. They need to know that wasn't talked about in school, and it needs to be reinforced or told. They need to put more emphasis on this piece of history because it's the beginning of the arrival. I mean, just how significant can something like that be? It's just...
1: And it's inspiring. Not only did it inspire us, but it's inspiring all African Americans to look at their own roots and past and find out the connections that are there and how much history they can uncover.
0: That was Vincent and Verandel Tucker and Walter Jones.

0: For Seneca Lofton, the story of 1619 and the stories of Black history in general inspire his socially conscious musical poetry. He's a teacher and a lecturer at Norfolk State University, but in his spare time, Seneca Lofton makes beats and performs spoken word as part of the hip-hop group Black Lion Insurgents. What has inspired you to use poetry and the spoken word to address social issues like racism?
1: Yeah, poetry for me has always been, you know, a resistance. It's been like a creative medium, like for my resistance and my ability to kind of interact with the world as you know, an individual, like journeying through. It's kind of like my blues or my jazz.
0: There are two pieces in particular that I'd love you to play for us and introduce. One is called On This Road, and the other is Chant for Charlottesville.
1: Yeah, I composed On This Road, you know, definitely from a point of view of, you know, trying to track my journey, you know, within American, you know, society at large. And I think it definitely portrays, you know, the resistance and the brilliance, you know, of people who are just trying to struggle through a particular, you know, circumstance. Let's hear that now.
2: My spirit's bigger than small visions of loyalty, longer than commitments to country. Too many kings on cracked thrones, too many queens who can't recognize home. Too many bullets flying through city war zones. All alone I swing machetes in this wilderness. I walk through the devil's playground, tribal war paint on my face. Ideas sharp like razor blades and close encounters. I counter robotic slogans of patriotism, carbon copy declarations of faith. Anti-tradition until it becomes tradition. I rebel against the status quo with hopes to climb skyscrapers, liberate self from doubts. Roses born from concrete still grow. Henceforth, I know warriors are built to navigate the weather.
3: It's hard to survive this world.
4: Yeah, it's hard to survive out here, man.
3: Can you show me the way to go?
4: Can you show me the way to go, man? Just show me the way.
1: Yeah, so, you know, On This Road was definitely, you know, a labor of love, a labor of passion, and a labor of, you know, conviction. So Chant for Charlottesville was really about, you know, identifying with the struggle of people that were protesting in Charlottesville, you know, 2017. And I had already intended to write a poem about that, but then it became something else once, you know, I found out that Heather Heyer had passed. So that's what Chant for Charlottesville was all about.
0: You dedicated Chant for Charlottesville to Heather Heyer. She was the woman who was killed when she was trying to protest with many others, the armed men carrying torches and chanting racist and anti-Semitic slogans. Let's listen to Chant for Charlottesville.
2: Flip the page, stalk the pavement, pay homage to resistance, burn for tomorrow. In the middle of sorrow, we request a residence on the sun. A suite where rage has a heavenly sound, where misery is fuel for struggle, where a freedom fighter can scream her encouragements for the cause, for liberty, for dignity. This poem is Emma Goldman shaking a radical fist. This poem is Jimi Hendrix playing the national anthem. Flip the page, stalk the pavement, pay homage to resistance, burn for tomorrow. She gave her breath to break stone, to crack patriarchy, to spark revolution, to uproot racism, to liberate justice from an American tomb. She was a bomb, a glitch in the heart of system, an empowered wind sweeping through Charlottesville. The change was loaded on its back. Henceforth, hoist the flag of truth seekers. Celebrate the living, honor the fallen, prepare for generations. Flip the page, stalk the pavement, pay homage to resistance, burn for tomorrow. This is social winter, we play blues in hostile environments, stir the morning brew like Miles Davis breathing for the people, building temples through music, through epic compositions. We stomp the earth, she stomps the earth. Monuments are not enough. We need policies, changes, and behaviors.
0: I love the lyrics you gave. She gave her breath to break stone, to crack patriarchy, to spark revolution, to uproot racism, to liberate justice from an American tomb.
1: Ha. Wow. Wow. Just hearing it read back is definitely, you know, different, you know, But I really just tried to capture what I believe her essence, you know, to be without, you know, necessarily knowing her. And poems have that ability. You know, sometimes you can write a poem from your personal perspective, and sometimes you embody somebody else's experience and somebody else's story. And that was what that poem was really about. So I tried to bring in all these different, you know, symbols and people.
0: I understand that there is a press in Detroit, Broadside Lotus Press, that is creating an anthology of the 400-year anniversary of 1619, when the first Africans came to North America, caught, captured in Africa, and dragged to North America. They've accepted a couple of your pieces to go into that anthology. Tell me about those pieces.
1: The first one, I believe, was called For Trayvon Martin, Jordan Davis, and Those Who Will Die Tomorrow. That particular poem was really about young black males experiencing, you know, this really weird experiment, American experiment, where they're experiencing not just violence and problems in their own community. They have to worry about, you know, vigilantism and things of that nature. So once again, I tried to kind of embody those experiences, being, you know, a black male and knowing that I could go out into, you know, into my day and have a problem with somebody. And that gun, you know, being the ultimate neutralizer, I really just tried to capture, you know, everything that has been happening with black folks, especially in the last, you know, few years when it's come to these senseless, you know, unarmed killings.
0: Now that you are in Virginia, you are teaching at Norfolk State University, which is just across the water from where those first 20 or so Africans were brought over in a slave ship off the shore of Virginia. Do you feel their presence?
1: Oh, absolutely. Absolutely. Not a day goes by when I don't think about, you know, the experiences, you know, of those people and what they had to endure. You know, not being able to, like, you know, say goodbye to loved ones and things of that nature. You not being able to bring, you know, of course, you know, luggage or anything, you know, family, you know, materials, any heirlooms. Just were packed onto these ships, you know, tightly or loosely in some respects, and brought over. And everything they had, you know, being encompassed in their minds, you know, their traditions, their spirituality, maybe some of the books they've read, you know, some of the people they met along the way. So really, they were like prisoners of war that were coming over. And so not a day goes by when I'm, you know, at Norfolk State or even at where I'm at during the day, which is at Chesapeake Bay Academy teaching literature. Yeah, I go to Norfolk State a little bit later on. But at the same time, you know, anytime, you know, I'm writing or anytime I go into Norfolk, you know, of course, that sentiment is there and that presence is there. And it's kind of haunting. It's a haunting power source for me. You know, I can always reach back and say, OK, this is what my ancestors endured. I'm really their dream, you know, personified. And so where I'm at is probably what they were believing that generations maybe would experience, you know, as long as they endured. You know, so, you know, you had people who fought back. You had people who ran away. You had people who just simply say, you know what, I'm going to raise these children. And hopefully one of these, you know, children, you know, will be free. One of these generations will break the mold and break, you know, break the cycle. But I think, you know, like, you know, we have to have that awareness. You know, we have to have that awareness about ourselves, because we're in a political climate now. And reparations for slavery is a talking point, you know, on the political stage. And so that's got people thinking and questioning, like, you know, have we really reconciled this? Have we really repaired the damage, you know, of American slavery, especially when it comes to economics, things of that nature? So definitely when I go to Norfolk State, that power, you know, is always there. And I always feel it necessary, you know, to bring that into my classroom, because I feel it's, you know, definitely my responsibility to kind of teach that to them, make them aware of it and where we are, you know, as a people going forward.
0: Seneca Lofton, what a pleasure. Thank you for talking with me, and with good reason.
1: Absolutely, no problem. Thank you.
2: I took freedom, but I open carry justice. Open up a fast.
0: That was poet Seneca Lofton, also a teacher and a lecturer at Norfolk State University. We'll be back momentarily.
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0: Welcome back to With Good Reason from Virginia Humanities. I'm Sarah McConnell. For the rest of the episode, we're discussing the story of Gabriel, an enslaved blacksmith who organized an anti-slavery rebellion in Richmond, Virginia in 1800. Gabriel and his co-conspirators were not successful with their goal of ending slavery. Instead, they were found out and executed, and the state of Virginia instituted a vicious crackdown on black people. But now Richmond's activists and historians are making sure Gabriel's legacy of freedom lives on. One of those community leaders is Anna Edwards, a professor of history at Virginia Commonwealth University. Along with Free Egun Femi and the organization called Untold RVA, Edwards has helped bring the story of Gabriel into the public consciousness. Anna, you live in a city that had not just a central role in the American slave trade, maybe the central role. They say that 350,000 people were sold into slavery in a part of Richmond called Shaco Bottom. Is that memorialized now?
7: I'd say it's in process. This story has been evolving for the last, I think, 15 to 20 years. I think what's happened is that people have come to accept that the history is true, and so now they are startled by the fact that there hasn't been memorialization. And the fact that it's now underway makes people both hopeful and impatient at the same time.
0: Tell me about Gabriel. When was he born? Who was he?
7: Gabriel lived in a time of revolution. He was born around 1776. He grew up on a plantation just north of the city of Richmond in Virginia. And he grew up in a period when the rhetoric of both independence and equality of man was in the air, not only in what would become the United States, but also most timely in Haiti, what was the island of Saint-Domingue in the Caribbean. This was a French colony that was one of the most wealthy, most profit-producing colonies in the New World. And it was in complete rebellion, led by a man who most school children know as Toussaint Louverture. And at that moment, he was actively proclaiming that, not unlike the French Revolution, that this rhetoric of the equality of man and the right to liberty was a human right that all people should claim. And the entire colony was in rebellion. It was a rebellion that lasted 14 years. For Gabriel specifically, or for Virginians, the year 1800 was the year when the rebellion was at its height. Toussaint Louverture, as general of this rebellion, had control of the entire island of Saint-Domingue, which means the French and the Spanish governed colonies. This is an incredible kind of inspiration, and because of that, politicians, especially when they were running for office, liked to throw around the fact that they were terrified that black people would take inspiration from Haiti.
0: When was the Haiti uprising?
7: It began in 1791. It finished in 1804.
0: So Gabriel was 24 years old when he planned an extensive uprising in Richmond. How extensive?
7: Many historians calculate the figures to be between 500 and 1,000 in the Richmond and sort of central Virginia area, and that there were people who were in the know that could have numbered as many as 2,000 to 5,000. Sometimes people take it all the way up to 10,000, but I think that's just people getting excited.
0: Tell me about the rebellion itself. Gabriel wasn't just planning to get out of here. Hey, guys, here's my plan. It was a plan to end slavery.
7: That's right. That's right. It's really important to understand that. It's also important to understand that Gabriel actually wasn't the originator of the plot. There was another man, and his name is not preserved in the same way. And I think the point has been that there were several people who came together and decided this was a thing to do. And Gabriel had a certain, he had certain advantages and a certain charisma, one that was, you know, leaned towards leadership capacity. And he was ultimately actually elected, according to the testimony. He was elected by his fellow conspirators to take that leadership role. And from that point, they referred to him as General Gabriel.
0: Were they from his same plantation?
7: Many of them were. His two brothers were on the same plantation, but there were adjacent plantations from which many of the others came. But in addition, Gabriel was someone who spent time in the city of Richmond, usually on hired contracts to work for other people. So that gave him both mobility and access. One of the most common ways to get access, aside from just encountering people on the street, was being able to hang out in taverns. And there was a time in Shaco Bottom when taverns of the working classes were a little bit more permissive about having blacks and whites in drinking together and talking together in the same space. But also, if you think about it, the Haitian Revolution was the biggest news going at that time. And it was the kind of thing that would be talked about casually. And so the inspiration of that, but also what that represents in terms of the way people gathered, is the fact that there's a network. It may be an informal network, but people are accustomed to getting and passing information in these face-to-face encounters. So they're taking place for Gabriel and his conspirators in town, but also in the secret spaces where they might meet.
0: Such as?
7: Brook Creek was one of those places. So secluded along the waterway and a place where nobody would be bothered with eavesdropping.
0: It's just hard to imagine people getting word to thousands of people on disparate plantations and coordinating a single day, a single hour.
7: It's remarkable. It was, and apparently it took place over the course of about 6 months. And, you know, the only thing you can do is try to understand how things worked on a daily basis in the 18th century. And the fact that there's a lot of coming and going between plantations, a lot of coming and going, because that's the only way to get news, information, and frankly, conduct business.
0: Tell me about the rebellion itself. What was the plan?
7: Yeah, the night of August 30th, the plan was that there would be basically three groups that would make their way to Richmond. One group would go off to the warehouse district and set a fire in order to draw the militia. Another group would head to the armory, which at that point was housed at the state capitol, and they would collect arms. And the third group would come in and they would meet up at a certain spot, now fully armed and with the militia fully distracted, and head towards the governor's house, take the governor, who was James Monroe at that time, and take him captive and negotiate with him for the end of slavery.
0: It's fascinating. They are mirroring the founders and their own revolution against England.
7: That's right. It's that simple, or should have been.
0: What happened? What thwarted them?
7: A storm and betrayal.
0: Huge storm.
7: Enormous storm. That kind of storm that just opens up and washes roadways and fills creeks and basically prevented them from moving. At the same time, there were two in the inner circle who changed their mind and decided to tell their owner that this had happened. Basically, those who were going to regroup in order to carry out the rebellion when the storm subsided realized that they weren't going to be able to do that. And so basically it dissipated. People just either didn't show up or began to leave the area because they knew that they were going to be identified.
0: I've read that Governor Monroe ordered a terrifying crackdown on African Americans in Virginia.
7: Yes. He ordered the militia, and he also deputized more and more men into that militia. Yeah, it was devastating because not only for those who were actually arrested and then put on trial, but also for those who would incidentally pay the price for simply being nearby, being enslaved, knowing the people who were accused of being involved, or just simply didn't, were in the wrong place at the wrong time. The crackdown was really quite tremendous. And I believe that they estimate that somewhere in the order of at least dozens of people may have lost their lives and certainly suffered some consequences as a result of that, of the wide-scale persecution in their attempt to find the people who they believed were responsible. And this is really the order of the day for enslaved Black people at this time. This kind of tactic used to terrorize them into, you know, staying close to home and not participating in these things, or into simply paying a price so that they could show white society that they were still in charge.
0: What did Thomas Jefferson, who was running for president at the time, write about or say about the thwarted uprising?
7: He indicated to the world that the executions that were taking place were beginning to be seen as revenge as opposed to justice, and that he recommended that Governor Monroe put a stop to them.
0: How many men were killed?
7: 26.
0: I'm so struck that one of the men, before he was hanged, apparently drew a comparison between himself and George Washington. He said, "I have nothing more to offer than what General Washington would have had to offer had he been taken by the British and put to trial." What a comparison to the cause of the revolutionaries.
7: It really reflects probably, in some way you could call it, the original sin of our country. People were quite clear and quite aware of the rhetoric that was in the air, of the ideals that were being fought for, and the very stark reality that it was intentionally not going to be applied to people of African descent. And it was not going to be applied to Indians either. And this is the kind of realization that we have to face in order to understand precisely why the country is in the struggle that it's in right now.
0: You know, you're talking about Jim Crow and the codification of this idea that African Americans are inferior to whites. You would think that in a couple of generations, though, the white people who felt that way or were brainwashed to believe it would have died off, and that now only the people still alive who might be inclined to hold that view would be a problem. And yet a few years ago in Charlottesville, it was mostly young men with rifles and assault weapons who came to assert white supremacy.
7: Racism has not gone away. And our country's history has sustained it. And one of the areas where it was most potently sustained was in our education systems. And so you have generations of people to this day who pass on what they understood to be the truth from their education, so that even young people today have an interpretation of history that secures them in the identity that they were raised with.
0: What do you mean? Give me an example of the kind of schooling. I thought children nowadays were celebrating Black History Month, were honoring Martin Luther King and other legacies of more recent review of history.
7: Sure. You can do that in February. Yeah. But also, I think it's important, you know, when we say nowadays or we say, you know, recently and we say young people, these are young people who were born of their parents and their parents, you know, were educated in an earlier time. And people carry forward their beliefs, especially if it sustains them again in their belief in who they are. And, you know, to be very specific, one organization that very specifically affected education, in particular in the South, but not exclusively, was the United Daughters of the Confederacy, who took it upon themselves very early in the 20th century to ensure that textbooks in schools told the narrative of the South in the way that they thought or they wanted to ensure people would adopt. And it gave a very sanitized version of slavery. And it spoke about Black people as if they were children and spoke about the benevolence of whites as though they knew best in all circumstances. And this is a very, these are actually very simple, a simple delivery of profound racism that was delivered to children in their most formative years. And then they grew up and raised their children. It's very difficult. And whites who have gone through transformations of recognition about the way that they were educated will talk about how very profound that was for them to realize that they had been educated in that way and to have had to experience, you know, real life and engagement with real people in order to find out that they had been miseducated. And one of the things that I do talk about this a lot through different venues, through giving historical tours. I actually work at the American Civil War Museum, and I give guided tours of the house that's known as the White House of the Confederacy. In essence, in that way, we're on the front lines of giving information to people who are coming to a place that they, many, have traditionally seen as a shrine to that Southern narrative. And we are telling more stories. We are giving more context to what happened there. And we are speaking truth to that narrative. And it is an opportunity that we appreciate, although it can be tiring, emotionally tiring, because it means that we take on these issues directly with people who are having their eyes opened in some instances, and there are even the few who go away frustrated that we are not giving them what they wanted to hear.
0: Anna Edwards is a professor of history at Virginia Commonwealth University and chair of the Sacred Ground Historical Reclamation Project in Richmond, Virginia.

0: The work of people like Anna Edwards has already made an impact in Richmond. One person who had a life-changing encounter with the Gabriel Memorial is the poet Joshua Poteet.
1: I learned about Gabriel from one of the state markers on Broad Street near Broad and 15th. Anna Edwards made sure that that was put up there. Like, she was one of the main people that wanted that to be there to mark the area, which was a pretty brilliant idea. And I guess it started from there. Like, I had no idea really about his story, and it kind of blew me away.
0: Poteet was so moved, he wrote a sequence of poems inspired by Gabriel's story. Here he is reading selections from Letter to Gabriel, written in the margins of Murder Ballads.
1: Now, I have an epigraph that I guess it helps people understand what the poem is about. Gabriel, today commonly, if incorrectly, known as Gabriel Prosser, was a literate enslaved blacksmith who planned a large slave rebellion in the Richmond area in the summer of 1800. Information regarding the revolt was leaked prior to its execution, and he and 25 followers were taken captive and hanged in punishment. This is called Letter to Gabriel, written in the margins of Murder Ballads. And there's an epigraph from Gary Lutz. Here's the story in the worst way. I have no business being anywhere in it. It comes between me and the life I have coming. Blood of my abyss, a legible voice, was the morning kind. The cold dawns here, steaming through. I imagine you in a field across the river, floodplain attic, lichen brailed thin on the pump house door. You are dead in the gallows and not dead. The rope cannot claim you. It is another century. Things are not better or worse. You came without a horse and left us human hair on the tulip tree, strange among the blossoms. For years we weren't terrified. We carried around your death, its severity. The terror lasts. Your grave a wide field now, but I never thought of it as something separate. There's no other way to say it. I was built by slaves, carved skin, white pine like sand and tobacco, and the Poteet name that pulls me from you. Say the words the fields would speak. The bloodline stops here. All the sleeping Poteets, all their skin impossible to see, all their land and gauze light, all the asphalt and rain between us, all the kerosene on the carpet, kudzu weaving doors shut, all great-great-grandfathers gutting pigs, all great-grandmothers throwing sand on the blood, all industry siphoned, all selves creek-banked, collapsed, all plantations a coffin, a little vandalism, the whole family haunted. I've played the slave narratives in abandoned places, among the candles and cinder blocks, silo, dirt, house where the vultures live, all to bring you back. There's a shopping mall where your anvil stood. I bought socks, a button-down shirt, and sat in the parking lot listening to the corroded wax cylinders, disintegrating dialects, becoming a column of air anyone can pass through. I never deserved to hear them. When the highway came, the houses didn't know enough to be afraid. Leeway and ease, night comes through the gutters loose as fever. I don't believe there is an answer, honeysuckle blooming the creek gut. There are tunnels leading up from the river, dug before the war, torch ends grating in their cups, history averting into the cellars of abolitionists. This is not what I mean to say to you. Everything is unfinished, momentary. It's not anyone's fault, I know. We're all strangers to the middle of the noise. There's only one year, and it repeats itself forever. Forfeit the dead grass, the rim of dandelion and mortgage. Forfeit the factory where their marrow is pulled. Forfeit taxonomy, the legalese of the law office, windows at sunset, so many heretofores and to wits. Forfeit foreclosure, the vacant lots, stairs leading to white grass and sunlight, where houses were sewn together now gone. Foundations, the absence of ruin is just as quiet. Non-being where was being remains. I've never been hungry. You invented hunger and handed it to the owl, 200-year-old crime scene tape slung from the bridges. What should the new map look like? Help me, moonlight. Bring the granary to the sky, burnt yellow call down. The night that took you will take us

Joshua Poteet is a poet based in Richmond. He spoke with former With Good Reason producer Kelly Libby. This program was made possible in part by a grant from the W.K. Kellogg Foundation as part of its Truth, Racial Healing, and Transformation Initiative. With Good Reason is produced by Virginia Humanities, which acknowledges the Monacan Nation, the original people of the land and waters of our home in Charlottesville, Virginia. Our production team is Allison Quantz, Matt Darrow, and Lauren Francis. Special thanks to Jenny Taylor for booking assistance. For the podcast or to comment, go to withgoodreasonradio.org. I'm Sarah McConnell. 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
3: Last week, I asked you to tell me what is interesting about these words. 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Our winner this week is Marshall Jackson, who listens to WUTC in Chattanooga, Tennessee.
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vegetables you might be harvesting now. One contains a body part near the top of your body, and one has a body part near the bottom of your body. 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One near the top of your body, one near the bottom. 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

0: Welcome to Spirit in Action. My name is Mark Helpsmeet, and each week we bring you visits and conversations with people doing healing work for this world, hearing what they're doing and what inspires them and supports them in doing it. Welcome to Spirit in Action. Today's Spirit in Action guest is Deborah G. Plant, author of the book Of Greed and Glory in Pursuit of Freedom for All, addressing the direct linkage of slavery, the 13th Amendment, mass incarceration, and the ways in which exclusive wealth and power undermines freedom for all of us. Deborah is editor of the New York Times bestseller, Barracoon, The Story of the Last Black Cargo, by Zora Neale Hurston. Deborah Plant is an African-American and Africana Studies independent scholar, writer, and literary critic, and she holds MA and PhD degrees in English from the University of Nebraska-Lincoln and traveled to Benin in West Africa as a Fulbright Hayes Fellow. Deborah Plant grew up in Louisiana but now lives in Florida, and she joins us today via Zoom from Florida. Deborah, thank you so much for joining me today for Spirit in Action.
1: Oh, you're very welcome, and it's my pleasure to be here, Mark.
0: I had a couple questions, actually, about your name. When you were bad as a young girl, did your mother call you Deborah, or did she call you, had to call you something different, Debbie? You know, I don't know, what did she do to, maybe she said, Deborah G?
1: No, actually, that's not even the name used in my household. Almost everybody in my household has at least three names. And for most of us, our parents use our middle name. So it wouldn't be calling one name or the other. It would just be very emphatically calling that one name.
0: Okay. I was just Mark, and so they couldn't do anything fancy with that. The other thing I wondered was the name Plant. And since so much of what you write about in Of Greed and Glory is about the legacy of slavery to today, and plantations fit in there, Plant seemed like a bad name to some degree. Do you know where it came from?
1: You know, I have researched it, but nothing definitive. I sort of thought it might have been an abbreviated form of Plantagenet from French, given that we're in Louisiana, but I don't know if that's really the case. And then I was really taken aback when I moved to Florida, and there's a city called Plant City. So apparently it's sort of common, but I'm not sure of the source of it, although I found nothing conclusive.
0: There is so much in Of Greed and Glory that we're only going to be able to hit just a few of the highlights here today for Spirit in Action. But I'd like to hit as many as we can. One thing that I want to just, it's my overview, having just finished the book this morning, is that I think at some point you could have been a really good preacher. You certainly know how to speak powerfully and clearly and going right to the root of things. Had you ever considered going down that line?
1: No, although, like I said, we went to church every Sunday, and that folk preacher and that folk preacher voice is so much a part of our culture. I even have written about that in relation to Dust Tracks on the Road, Zora Neale Hurston's work, where one of her books, Jonas Gorevine, is about her father, who was a minister, and his ability to speak in that sermonic voice and tone. So no, I've studied it. I've studied the form, but I have not intentionally, consciously moved in that direction of preacher.
0: Well, there's a good share of it in this book that I think people should just go out, stand on the street corners and read some of this. And I have a feeling it would make things percolate for folks. I think that foundational to the book is that our society has this mistaken idea that slavery actually ended, as opposed to morphing. I'm sure you can put that in better words than I can, Deborah. So why don't you take a stab at it?
1: Yeah, we do have that idea. It recalls, for me, James Baldwin, a 20th century writer, activist, who said that history is something that most of us think that it's a record of things in the past, and that we read a book about it, and our idea is that it's something that happened and it's over. But history is living, and history is within us, and we carry it with us. We carry it with us because so much of it is unconscious, because we don't really pay attention to or give attention to how history repeats itself, and not so much repeats itself, but reproduces itself. And slavery is one of those phenomena that gets reproduced, but because it's in a different form, we can't really discern that that's what we're dealing with. The 13th Amendment, as you, I'm sure, well know, declared that slavery was abolished in the United States and its territories. But as Bryan Stevenson has pointed out, slavery did not end with the 13th Amendment. Slavery evolved. It took on new forms. And some of those new forms looked like convict leasing. It looked like tenant farming and sharecropping. And later on, it looks like mass incarceration. But we sort of see mass incarceration as something distinct from the institution of slavery. But that's because what we are missing is really understanding the essence of slavery, not the form that it takes, but the essence that generates the forms that it takes. And that essence has everything to do with this notion of a master, this notion of a slave, this notion that someone who presumes to be some superior master can at will, if he, she, they have the force, have the power, have the structures to consider those who are, as they see, inferior to them, to subject them to the will of that so-called master, subject them, enslave them, exploit them, extract their labor, extract their resources, take what they will, and it's okay. It's justified, and it's sold as being justifiable. When we look at this essence, this master-slave dynamic, when we look at the will of one to dominate, subjugate, to exploit, and enslave another, when we look at that dynamic, it's not only very clearly seen in the so-called justice system and prison institutions, but it's also everywhere else that we look. If we look in corporate America, if we look in our own homes, if we look at how various state officials treat citizens in those states, and when we look at this issue of inferiority, superiority, master, slave, domination, subjugation, authority to speak, to do, repression of the personal sovereignty of not only individuals, but the collective. When we see that essence, when we see that dynamic, we understand that slavery is less about an institution than it is about a mindset and a worldview. And that mindset and that worldview reproducing those structures that basically have the very self-same outcome.
0: So slavery, as it was seen in the United States, was mostly, not completely, Black people, Native peoples from this country are also slaves. And sometimes in some places, there were actually Blacks or Natives who had slaves of their own, even in this country, though that was a tiny fraction of that horrendous institution. When things have shifted throughout the country from the formal practice of slavery to mass imprisonment, Jim Crow, the sharecropping, all those things that you mentioned already, convict leasing, how disproportional are the numbers of Blacks and white to their representation in the population as a whole? Because one possibility, which hopefully wasn't even nearly approached, was that there's the escape clause in the 13th Amendment, which allows slavery for imprisoned people, people duly judged guilty. Possibly the governments, particularly in the southern states, could have taken all the African Americans and put them into prisons and said, see, we're not doing slavery, just imprisoning them, right? So how close did they come to doing that?
1: Well, this is exactly, they didn't come close to doing that. They did that, you know, creating or changing laws that facilitated criminalizing newly emancipated African Americans and changing the law to justify, say, something that might have been seen as a misdemeanor, making that a felony, and therefore you are subject to incarceration. It's not like they came close to doing it. This is what they did, and use that loophole to justify funneling these newly freed African Americans into the prison system through convict leasing or just in prison specifically or directly, and reclaiming their escaped, quote unquote, labor force. And you, as you point out, yes, there were a small number, but yet there were African-Americans as well as people of other cultural backgrounds who practiced enslavement, which is to say, we're looking at those who were targeted in a general sense, but really what had this institution be what it was that drive for money, for profit. It's greed. And this is one of the things I was trying to emphasize in the book. And also this underscores my choice for the title of Greed and Glory. It's like there are those of us of whatever ethnic background who are so ambitious to have more than we need that we will adopt that mentality, that worldview of slavery. We will adopt that and generate and continue to generate and formulate institutions and structures wherein this horrible hierarchy plays itself out for those who assume that they are due that, that they are the privileged ones. They are the elites. They deserve to have all of the wealth there is. They deserve to have all of the authority. They deserve to have the voice. They deserve to have all of the profit. It doesn't matter who they exploit. And exploitation, that's the means to the end of greed and glory, or what I call sometimes false glory, that idea of living that privileged elite life that puts you above everyone else, above the common lot, above the law even, then this is what happens. This is what occurs. So when we're looking at post-Civil War and that labor force that generated all of that wealth for plantation owners and business owners, merchants and what have you, there was the idea we have to regain control of that labor force. And the convict leasing system and the mass incarceration that began at that point in time, this was their means of reproducing slavery, but without calling it slavery.
0: Back when I was in, I guess, 9th and 10th grade for history class, we talked, you know, you go through U.S. history, and as they described it in the course, there was this happy time, Reconstruction, in between the Civil War and when the worst abuses of Jim Crow and the rest took hold. Was there a happy time when there wasn't mass incarceration for African Americans?
1: There was, of course, the, I think I could use the term jubilee of emancipation itself, right? It's like we're free, we're no longer not only not slaves, but this political structure has been put in place to endow us with citizenship. So, you know, these are things to be happy about, to be glad about. But at the same time, as African Americans were actually putting this new citizenship identity, putting it into practice, those who had been in positions of the master or the master class, this was enraging to them. This was insult to them. This was an abomination in actuality. So once Andrew Johnson basically rescinded even the whole business of 40 acres and a mule, when people were trying to get on their feet, he rescinded that and returned not only land and property back to those Confederate operatives, he also returned authority to them. So they now have autonomy as officials of state and government and what have you. And they use that power to re-enslave the very people who that Civil War contributed to their emancipation. So what happy time there was, what joy, what celebration, was short-lived. There is a book titled, My Folks Don't Want Me to Talk About Slavery. And in this book, people who were newly emancipated and a generation or so, well, not a whole generation, but some decades out of emancipation, and their stories were collected. And some of them talk about how living after slavery was oftentimes worse than being in slavery itself. They say it's worse than slavery. And that was freedom, right? Why? Because you have no resources, right? You're on your own, but the government does not assist you in establishing yourself as a free, autonomous, independent person. What little bit was given by way of this promise of 40 acres, that was rescinded. That was rescinded. And what resources were available to these millions of people who are free, but have what? And that, of course, reminds me of Hirschman's work, Barracoon, once Oluwale Khosla, who is also called Cujo Lewis in that narrative, once he and the others who came over with him were emancipated, they had nothing. They had nothing. And they go to Timothy Mayer, who was the one who was responsible for them being brought into America, into Alabama in the first place, and says, well, you've taken us from our country. You've enslaved us for 5.5 years. The war has been fought and we're free now, but we have nothing. Why don't you give us a piece of this land so we can build our homes? And Timothy Mayer says to them, are you crazy? You think I'm going to throw property at property? Because they weren't considered human beings. They were still considered in the minds of those, that so-called master class, as property. And as the story goes, they had to scrimp and save for every little thing that they got. No assistance, while at the same time also being exploited, the labor being exploited, the attempt to voice themselves through voting, the attempt to repress that. And so everything that should have allowed us to be happy as free American citizens was trampled over. It was ignored. It was dismissed. Although we had citizenship, we were still treated as property. And the law, although slavery was abolished, the law facilitated our re-enslavement. And so that victory, that emancipation, that joy of not being seen as a particular slave owner's property, that was short-lived, not because anyone wanted to remain in slavery, but because those who had that power, and I would call the force and the lack of humanity and so many other things we can call it, those who were in those positions just wanted to perpetuate, to continue what they were experiencing prior to emancipation. The whole business of being the so-called master, that's a mentality, that's an attitude, that's an orientation. They felt it their birthright to have that and to maintain that.
0: Yeah. You know, one thing I found amazing, if I have my facts straight, there was a move to impeach Andrew Johnson for all of his bad policies. That vote to impeach was defeated by one vote. If there had been one vote differently, he would have been impeached. And who knows, maybe the whole direction of working in the aftermath of Reconstruction, the 40 acres and a mule and all of that, maybe that actually would have happened just by one vote. And so each time a person says they're not going to vote, I say, well, you could be the vote in the impeachment of Andrew Johnson.
1: You're absolutely right. Absolutely right. I mean, there were always these moments, these opportunities where things could have gone right. And but for some one thing or several things or particular pressure on this side or that side or what have you, didn't allow us to break through that. And we have to be mindful of that, because when we have opportunities, and not even just have, but create opportunities to really create the kind of America that we want, we have to be active about helping that to come into realization. One of the things also that I try to emphasize is that there is nothing inherent in time that will bring us the America that is ideal in terms of what our forebears, our founders, our framers, and freedom fighters, what they were trying to create. That doesn't just happen. And it's not necessarily something that's going to evolve just because time flows. That's not the case. We have to really understand that those ideals of, and principles of freedom, justice, liberty for all, we have to move from giving lip service to that to actually embodying those ideals.
0: Absolutely. One thing I wanted to check with you specifically, Deborah, was you grew up, your home is Louisiana, you're in Florida now. It may be a naive part of me, but I somehow believed, at least around New Orleans and perhaps in Louisiana, that there was a little bit more enlightened view of race because of its French background as opposed to its English background. I think that the French turned against use of slavery and that kind of thing, rights of people, a bit earlier than the general populace in the United States. Did you experience any of that, or is that just a mistaken view I have of France and its effect on New Orleans?
1: France appears to be progressive and liberal then and now, but France didn't really turn from enslavement. When I think about France, I think about Haiti. And I think about the fact that Haiti, through revolution, won its freedom from France. But France set out to re-enslave Haiti and impose on Haiti this bill of reparations and demanded that Haiti pay France for the slaves that France lost during that revolution. And Haiti has only recently in the 20th century, recently paid the reparations that France demanded. When I look at colonialism, when I look at French so-called colonies and so-called post-colonialism, I mean, that's not even a real thought or idea, something called post-colonialism, because European powers, and France is one of them, simply re-enslaved, not necessarily physically, but economically. And so they tie these countries into their economy in such a way that the wealth of those former colonies, so much of it goes to France. So I don't see France as any more liberal or progressive than the English. There may be a different flavor of colonialism, a different flavor, an inflection that makes it appear as though one particular European power may be less barbaric and less inhumane. But that's on the surface. That's on the surface. So in Louisiana, you know, Louisiana is, you know, this is where my brother is. This is where my brother is incarcerated. So the idea that French influence somehow might have had our culture, Louisiana culture, become also more humanitarian is not the case.
0: Do I recall correctly, I'm pretty sure about this, that maybe it was New Orleans was a safe spot even during slavery, that you could be a free African-American in New Orleans, whereas if you stepped into the rest of Louisiana, that you lost any of those rights or freedoms. That's the thing I was thinking about that keyed this for me.
1: Well, there is the lore about places like Congo Square, for instance, where voodoo priestesses had a certain power and a certain authority. So I would say, yes, I would agree, but I wouldn't be absolute in that. Because when authorities choose to be harsh and choose to show who really is the authority, they do so. There is no safe space. If there's no safe space for everyone everywhere, there's really no safe space. And that safe space is only safe until those who have permitted it a certain false security, when they choose to show who really controls that space, they do.
0: One of the things that really surprised me was, I don't know, I've lived in Wisconsin almost all my life, except, by the way, I lived for 2 years in Togo, West Africa. So you're traveling to Benin right next door. I actually put my foot in Benin once. The Mono River is the boundary between the two countries in the southern part. I stepped over there. It was a time when it wasn't easy to travel through Benin because of the government they had there at that time. But part of the thing is, growing up in Wisconsin, so much of the racial politics that was George Wallace and all that in the South was foreign to me. It was somewhat distant. There's racism here, but it was a different flavor, right? The idea of imprisonment at hard labor, life with hard labor, for some reason, I thought was a thing of the past. Certainly by the 1940s, 50s, it must have been gone. And evidently it's not. I'm not sure even what that exactly means. what I have in my mind is the movies of men on a chain gang breaking up rocks for some reason. Why they would have them do that work, I do not understand. But hard labor was that. What does being imprisoned at hard labor, what does that actually mean? What kind of worker, what are they doing to you?
1: For me, based on my knowledge of my brother's experience, hard labor shows up in two specific kinds of ways. And that is working in the fields on these swaths of land that used to be, quote unquote, slave plantations, right? And so Angola is built on these very same lands. And the very same work that enslaved peoples were forced to do, whether it's cotton or sugarcane or rice or whatever it is, whatever the crop was, the same kind of labor is exactly what those who are imprisoned at Angola, this is what they are forced to do as well. My brother wrote that when he first went to Angola, he said he was working in the fields. He was either cultivating crops or chopping grass or fixing fences or digging ditches, you know, and so working, being forced to do that. And from some things I've read also, to the point where these men are not allowed to leave what work they're doing to even take care of their, you know, personal needs. And so when he first got there, this is the work, he says, of every new person who comes into Angola. You're going to be in the fields. You're going to be worked in the same way enslaved peoples were worked on that plantation during historical slavery. So since then, he has had jobs that are not in the field. But at the same time, which gets me to the second sort of description of hard labor, is that you have no choice but to work. Whatever the labor is, you don't have a choice to not work. If you don't do whatever it is you've been appointed to do, well, you'll be punished to the extent that you either relent or you will suffer. And what also makes it hard labor is that this is not even, for my brother anyway, it's not even 10 years or 20 years. This is for the rest of his life. You know, he was sentenced to life at hard labor without the possibility of parole. And that is the definition of enslavement.
0: Again, the 13th Amendment, and you document this in your book Of Greed and Glory in Pursuit of Freedom for All, you document some of the history of how this escape clause in the 13th Amendment, where it says, well, except duly convicted people.
1: That's right. Yes.
0: And that evidently has been replicated on state levels in constitutions and other things. Well, one of the glimmers of hope that I saw in your book, Deborah, was where you mentioned there's been a movement to eliminate that clause from all these constitutions. I haven't seen it at work yet on the national level. Could you talk about that movement, where it's actually been successful and where it's happening now?
1: Several states, including Utah and Nebraska and several others, have passed legislation that takes this criminal exception loophole out of their state constitution. Louisiana was another state that put this on the ballot, but because the languaging of it was not quite right and it created some confusion, it didn't pass. But I'm hoping that the congresspersons there in Louisiana will put that back on the ballot and have it written in a language that makes it clear to people what the objective is.
0: Folks, today for Spirit in Action, we're talking to Deborah G. Plant. She is author of the book Of Greed and Glory in Pursuit of Freedom for All. And she's talking to us from Florida, although she's originally from Louisiana. You'll find a link to her. The Harper's Collins editors that she works with is the best site to find her. And I've got that link on northernspiritradio.org. So if you want to track down more of her writings, both her writings and the books she's edited and so on, that's a good place to start looking. One of the things, Deborah, that you said, or that you wrote about in the book that I found particularly interesting was the whole history of the Angola prison, because some people might think it's coincidence of being in the region that the plantations of Angola and this prison of Angola, that it's just happenstance of name. But you document the exact plantations and their movement from one to the others and the direct use of prison labor that they press from one to the others. Is that something you knew about before your brother was in prison there? How did you, you're an English major, not a history major, but you've got some pretty great history going on here.
1: Well, thank you for that. No, I didn't know about it. I didn't know about most of what I researched and wrote about in the book in relation to Angola. That was news to me about how that place that's called Angola now, how it came into being, and the various differently named plantations that became basically this one whole thing that eventually became called Angola. And then once the prison population was centralized, because they were initially, as you remember, those people in stripes with chains and balls and whatnot, you know, that's an apt description of convict leasing labor, right? You see them on the side of the road or whatever, or in the woods or what have you. Once all that population that would be in various parts of the state, and sometimes even in other states, once they were centralized into this place on that plantation, they kept the same name, and the name of the plantation now became the, and actually the prison is not called Angola, really. That's a popular name. The actual official name of the prison is Louisiana State Penitentiary. But it's Louisiana State Penitentiary at Angola. But popularly, this is what everybody calls it. And no, I didn't know all of this history. And I didn't even know that right here in Florida, there was an Angola community. That community was a community of Maroons, African and Native American. And they had created this huge community of hundreds of people. And they had escaped enslavement, come down into Florida, and were living a free life, until Andrew Jackson took it upon himself to wipe them out. The idea was, you know, once Florida became a state belonging to the United States, then to have free people was anathema to this will to have Florida as a so-called slave state. So those who could escape did, but many were either re-enslaved or killed. And so there's, you know, the documentation of an Angola community here in Florida as well. I was unaware of that till I started doing my research on Angola.
0: So much of what you write in Of Greed and Glory is connecting the dots, historical, cultural, governmental linkages to what happened, what we have now, and where we need to go to be in a better place. One of the ones that just blew my mind, because I pride myself on trying to stay in touch with the real context of the news, not just the headlines, but what's underneath it. And what you wrote about Ferguson blew my mind. The whole history and how the debtor prison system kind of thing that they built there. That seems like such an indictment of how we've replaced the official system of slavery with an imprisonment system of debt bondage. Say a little bit more about that.
1: Well, the whole use of this phenomenon we call slavery was to extract wealth from those considered basically undeserving of maintaining the fruits of their own labor. And so to become rich and to become wealthy or to become somehow more advanced at the expense of others, however that's done, that's the modus operandi of slavery. And so, you know, in Ferguson, to add to the city coffers, to continue this this master-slave paradigm, if you will, and to extract the wealth from the very citizens that you're there to basically, as a government, to see to their welfare, not to undermine it. But that was the dynamic. When the idea continues that Black people are criminals, that Black people are not deserving of a quality life, let alone a quality life wherein they have some kind of economic comfort and some kind of economic security, but to criminalize them, which is what they did. Whatever your infraction was, we're going to charge you for that and whatever else we can charge you with and force you to pay it or put you in jail or put you in jail and then charge you fees because you haven't paid and you can't work. You know, so it's a vicious cycle that dehumanized the African-American demographic of that city. And to do so blatantly, you know, writing memos and whatnot, saying what they do. And we can see very clearly with Ferguson, the idea of privilege at play. When those who are white and they've committed some infraction, well, their friends in office will take care of whatever the issue is, take care of the parking ticket or the speeding ticket or whatever the case may be. Whereas those who are not part of the privileged class, they are exploited to the extent that the privileged demographic of Ferguson just reaps the benefit of that. Whatever the city wants, whatever the city needs, rather than raising money in a way that is equally spread in terms of what the citizens contribute to what the city needs, it's let's do whatever it is that we want to do to engage in to extract as much as we can from those that we don't really see them as part of the city. One of the things that I found when I was looking at Ferguson was that it was one of those what they call sundown towns. Whereas if you're not white, whatever you are, and especially if you are a person of color or an African American, do not let the sun go down, you know, and stay in this town. It will not be good for you. But over time, the Black population began to grow. Even though the Black population began to grow, that idea of Ferguson being a white town, a whites only town, actually, that idea maintained. And the exploitation of the African-American population was part of maintaining that idea of the white slash master class over Black so-called non-citizen. A non-citizen of Ferguson, who cares about the rights of Blacks in terms of being a citizen of America? They did not. The idea was Black people were inferior to them. And as history has taught them, also there for the exploitation, there for the extraction. And they did this. They didn't hide it. They didn't hide this. As I indicated before, this is relevant. You know, it comes out in their memos. It comes out even when the federal government comes in to investigate and they have these discussions with the people of Ferguson, Black and white. And they basically say, well, you know, these people are inferior and whatever situation that they're in, it's because they're basically irresponsible people. And so this idea of Blacks being lazy, irresponsible, non-citizens, this was the mentality. And this was definitely expressed in the political economy of that city.
0: If I recall correctly, the population of Ferguson, a large majority were Black, and the police department was all white, which that tells you something when that kind of setup is there. Documenting that kind of detail was really influential for me in seeing how the nuts and bolts of how this works.
1: Yeah.
0: Let's cover a few more things. I know we don't have a lot more time. One of the phrases you use in the book repeatedly in a number of different ways, I think I'm just too old to know this usage of it. For instance, you mentioned at one point, racialized whites. Now I'm used to being, I see racist whites. That's a phrase I would know. But what's a racialized white as opposed to a racist white?
1: Thank you for asking that. I appreciate that question. When we look at colonial America, and we look at the fact that, as you know and have pointed out, in these colonies, not only African people were subject to forced servitude, but also Europeans and indigenous peoples. The thing of it is that in those early years, colonial years of America, people actually got along. There was not this abhorrence of someone from this ethnic background or that one. People got along. People married, had babies. They even escaped together. And see, when you're trying to control the labor, you will do what you can to make sure that your labor is under your control. And one of the ways to keep labor under control was to pit Europeans against Africans and indigenous people. So they wrote these laws that says, you know, if a white person or Christian, because they would conflate those terms, white and Christian, European, if a white person slash Christian is having any kind of relationships with a black person, you will be banished. You will be punished. They will let you know that that's not acceptable. It's not appropriate. And they would do everything that they could to create some kind of enmity between Europeans or quote unquote whites and blacks and indigenous people. Up until that point, Europeans didn't call themselves white. There were no white people. So this begins the racialization of white people when those who wanted to basically divide and conquer the labor, and when they saw that people had a natural attraction to one another and they appreciated one another, et cetera, they wanted to destroy that. And the way that they destroyed it is to not only try to separate whites from black, whether they were enslaved or indentured or whatever the case, it didn't matter, but to create that separation to control the labor, to control society and how society was evolving, and especially to keep that person who was African or of African descent, to keep them in that category of being enslaved forever in perpetuity, durante vita, and all of that. And so it was a matter of divide and conquer. And part of that division was to inject into the relations of blacks and whites and indigenous people, to inject race as a causative factor in terms of who is privileged, who's not, who's going to be punished for being interrelated with whomever. This begins the whole indoctrination of Europeans as white people and forcing on them basically a certain orientation in terms of what's called race. So people who were otherwise saw the humanity of black people, of indigenous people, respected that humanity and embraced that humanity in all kinds of personal and intimate ways. The so-called powers that be, those who wanted to dominate that economy, also felt the need to dominate the labor. And part of dominating that labor was to divide and separate those who made up that labor pool and that labor class. And so whites are basically indoctrinated. They're taught to turn against people of color. And this is the racialization. This is what we see some political officials doing these days, turning quote unquote white people against people of color, against marginalized groups. This becomes, unfortunately, a distraction from what's really going on. And that's all of us being exploited economically, all of us having these challenges in terms of the quality of our lives and whatnot. But if I can stoke that hate of race hate, then that gives some of these more unconscionable kind of politicians a way into their next particular office that they're trying to vie for. And I think what I'm really trying to get at here is that people do get along. And that is seen as a problem for people who want to get into office, not by tending to the needs and the welfare of the whole of the community, you know, in general, the community or the nation, they don't want to do the work that needs to be done to deal with all of these things that we're dealing with, whether it's the, you know, shrinking of the middle class or, you know, student debt, unaffordable housing, people who shoot up our schools and whatnot. They don't want to spend their time and energy on that kind of issue. It's easier to create all of this hate and divisiveness and what they call cultural wars and all of that and ride into office with that. But that so does not serve the American people. This is more of that racialization.
0: And remember, folk, Deborah Plant's subtitle for her book Of Greed and Glory is In Pursuit of Freedom for All. This isn't just about someone. It's about those who have been left out from freedom in particular and had their freedoms curtailed. Just one or two more things, if I can, Deborah. One of them is, how long did you spend in Benin? Many of our listeners may not even know where Benin is on the West Coast, the Gold Coast of Africa. But since I lived in Togo next door for 2 years as a Peace Corps volunteer, I was teaching in a village. Because of that, I was very aware of Benin at the time. How long were you there?
1: Only for about a month.
0: Well, that's a start. You should have dropped by and visited. What year was it?
1: This summer of 2023.
0: Well, I would love to go there too. I've traveled a lot in West Africa and a fair amount in East Africa. I've traveled much more there than I have, for instance, in Europe or something, because it's so much more interesting. The people are such warm-hearted welcomers. I really feel fortunate that way to have had the time there and the introduction I did to it. One last thing we better finish before we do this, because people really need to read the whole book of Greed and Glory in Pursuit of Freedom for All. One of the major issues that you draw is the linkage between money and power and this elimination of freedom. And so slavery is just one way in which that was implemented. Mass incarceration movement is simply another way to control wealth and power. So you look at that in many ways in our society. Any last words you want to toss in there? Because I'm sorry, but this Spirit in Action program has to end so it can be broadcast. But what would you like to say about that?
1: Well, I want to say that we really need to pay attention to greed. When we look at the fact that the wealth of the nation is in the hands of 10%, and of that 10%, 1% controls most of that. So what about the rest of us? What about the middle class? This is about this idea of excess, this idea that a few people can control the economy of a whole nation, is really something we have to pay attention to. Because, I mean, when we look at the quality of our lives, when we look at the fact that we say the middle class is shrinking, it's not shrinking, it's being exploited. And it's being basically viewed as more of the same in terms of population, a demographic whose wealth can be extracted. And that wealth that's being extracted goes to that 10% and that 1% within that 10%. And I say we have to really understand that, because we have to take a lot of the responsibility for how things are going so that we can actually empower ourselves to live the kind of lives we want to live in this political economy. The rich gets richer because they keep taking. And if we don't know how they're taking, they will just keep taking. If we are unconscious of how we, quote unquote, lose our wealth, how we lose our freedom, how we lose our sovereignty, then it will simply keep happening. So in order to empower ourselves economically and otherwise, politically as well, we have to look at how we're being undermined. And we have to look at how corporate America is reproducing historical slavery in this day and age. As they say, knowledge is power. In order to re-empower ourselves, we have to empower ourselves with the knowledge of how this extraction of labor and wealth continues to happen. The only thing that's different is now it's happening to most of Americans.
0: And we talk about that and a lot more with Deborah Plant if we had the time, but we don't. And she's had a long, long day talking to a whole lot of folks. That makes me really appreciate all the more that you give me this time, Deborah. There is much more in her book, Of Greed and Glory in Pursuit of Freedom for All, on northernspiritradio.org. I have a link to that. Please comment on this interview. You can donate to support our work, but please get a hold of her book. And by increasing your knowledge, we'll have better control of our lives and be able to make this a better world. And that's what, of course, Deborah Plant is working for. Thank you so much, Deborah, for joining me today for Spirit in Action.
1: Mark, thank you. This has been a real delight. You know, it's been a long day, but I'm very happy that you were at the end of this day.
0: Thanks so much.
1: Thank you so much. You've been a real joy. And what you do is just beautiful. Thank you for what you do.
0: Thank you so very much. On our way out for today's Spirit in Action, I want to share a song on exactly the kind of issues we've been talking about. The song is by Cash Doll, and it's called 13th Amendment. And Cash is joined by Aunt Clemens for this performance. Links related to this program are on northernspiritradio.org. And we'll see you all next week for Spirit in Action. Here's Cash Doll, Aunt Clemens, and 13th Amendment.
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0: Welcome to Arts Express. This is Prairie Miller, and on the show, U.S. wars, hungry sailors, and here's what's interesting about Lindsey Graham's sister. Pacifica host Garland Nixon is onto it.
1: Good evening. My name is Garland Nixon.
2: I run off at the mouth. People call, they agree, they disagree, etc. But the bottom line is, this is a medium for people to be able to come together and have critical discussions about the community, critical discussions about politics, foreign policy. And I think it's necessary, really believe it's necessary, because there aren't very many mediums like that left anymore. All right, so let's get talking. Number one, one of the things, you know, there's a news story I want to touch base with because I think things are reported in an interesting way here. Okay, so what happened? This particular news story, I'm going to give you a different angle on it. So over the course of the last week or 2 weeks, what has come out is that these sailors on the USS Abraham Lincoln are struggling. Times are hard there, a lot of stuff doesn't work. And in particular, they're very short of food. And the food, I've seen pictures, it ain't good. You know, rancid meat, not much to eat at all. I mean, it is a bad situation right now. Let me just say something about that. The discussion in the media, which I'm going to take a different position, is the discussion in the media is this. The U.S. government, Pete Hegseth, the military screwed up, and therefore the soldiers don't have enough to eat. The soldiers are supposed to have enough to eat, blah, blah, blah. Let me take a different position. Based on what I've seen and what I've read, and you can look this up yourself, it's not hard to find. Basically, what happened was the U.S. had these warehouses. The U.S.'s main base in the Middle East was in Bahrain. It was the sixth base where the Fifth Fleet, I think, was there. Major, major, major Navy base. Huge, gigantic Navy base. This gigantic Navy base had lots of warehouses where they stored a lot of that stuff so that in the event that they got into a conflict, this stuff would be taken out of those warehouses and off it goes to the ship for the soldiers to eat or whatever the case may be. Okay. So there was adequate supplies at the Navy base in Bahrain, and that was for these soldiers and sailors and all of that. But the Iranians blew it up. Very early in the conflict, the Iranians blew up these warehouses. They attacked them with, of course, now let's be honest about it, in a military conflict, right? One of the things that any adversary is going to do, if you got two war, what do? They try to cut off the supply lines of their enemies, right? That's always happens. Try to cut off the supply lines. You've heard this, or these kinds of quotes. An army runs on its belly, right? Meaning an army has to eat. The other one is, if you don't feed your army, you'll end up feeding somebody else's, right? Things like that. These kinds of statements, meaning that armies have to be supplied. Therefore, the Iranians, from a strategic perspective, said, hey, they got a bunch of warehouses full of food. We're going to blow them sky high, and they won't be able to continue to fight. That's not really discussed. What is really discussed in the U.S., the way it's put is, the U.S. screwed up, the Defense Department screwed up, and they're just all screw-ups, and therefore there's not enough food for the soldiers. When the truth of the matter is this, something much more pronounced. Actually, they didn't screw up. Actually, the food was there, but they couldn't protect it because they didn't have adequate air defense systems, and the Iranians blew up their supplies. So why is it the soldiers ain't eating? Because the Iranians blew up their supplies. Let me put that another way. You lost the war. You see, it's a lot less embarrassing for the U.S. military to say, we screwed up, therefore our soldiers don't have enough to eat, than it is to say, the Iranians blew our stuff up, therefore our soldiers don't have enough to eat, which interpret that is because you lost the war. You see, that's what happens if the adversary tries to interdict your supply lines by cutting them off, or in this instance, blowing them sky high. Either way you look at it, they cut off your supply lines, you're losing the war. So now the U.S. government's position is, well, we've defeated Iran for the 40th time. And therefore, we're going to put gigantic sanctions on them. Well, the U.S. has been putting gigantic sanctions on Iran since 1979, and it ain't worked yet because it's not going to work. But Why, if we've defeated them, are we putting sanctions on them? Because we haven't defeated them. If you recall, and I don't know if you can call it blowing my own horn, it was, or that I just had a firm grasp of the obvious before the war started. If you listen to this show, does anybody remember what old Garland Nixon said? If they go to war with Iran, number one, we will lose. Number two, not only will we lose, I think that's it for the empire. There will be dramatic economic effects and military effects and worldwide geopolitical effects as a result of losing this conflict. The U.S. has lost the conflict. And the U.S. is going to lose two conflicts because the Ukraine conflict is in its, I believe, getting closer to its final throes. I believe that Ukraine's in deep and serious trouble, and a conflict which from the very beginning I said there's no possibility. Ukraine, which isn't really Ukraine, it's really a cat's paw, a proxy of NATO. It is a proxy army. You know, it is the U.S. and NATO saying we're going to sharpen up Ukraine and we're going to throw all this stuff in there and then we're going to throw Ukraine at Russia and weaken Russia. And in fact, you may recall Lindsey Graham saying, if we provide them with all the stuff they need, Ukraine will fight to the last Ukrainian. Let me just say something about that. Did that sound like support? Does that sound like, yes, we're standing up for Ukraine? Why? And they'll fight to the last Ukrainian. That kind of means there's no Ukrainians left, doesn't it? I mean, the words of Lindsey Graham means at the end, there won't be no Ukrainians. So if there's no Ukrainians left at the end, how can you argue that you're supporting them? No, this was never about Ukraine. This was never about supporting Ukraine. This was always about using Ukraine as a cat's paw, using Ukraine as a proxy, using Ukraine to weaken Russia. And it hasn't worked. It's actually strengthened Russia in a lot of ways. And unfortunately for Ukraine, Ukraine's on its last leg. One of the things that's happening now, as the United States clearly has lost the Iran war currently, is that Ukraine is now cut off from its ports in the Black Seas. And let me ask you this. How can any country that is accustomed to having ports, to having access to the sea, survive if it doesn't have access to the sea? And there's nothing they can do to regain access to the sea. That's not going to happen. The Russians have the wherewithal to control shipping in the Black Sea, and they're blowing up the Ukrainian ports. And that what's happening on the field in Ukraine is this. In the Donbas area in eastern Ukraine, there's a couple of towns left, Kramatorsk and Slavyansk. I've been following them. They're the last two heavily fortified cities in Ukraine, and they're about to be surrounded. And therefore, that's it for eastern Ukraine. Russia will have taken the entire Donbas. Now, why is that important? Because 1 month after the war started, there was a meeting in Istanbul between the Russians. This was called the Istanbul Accords. 1 month after the conflict that Russia came in, it was already an ongoing war, a civil war basically going on. So Russia comes into the civil war in February of 2022. In April, I believe it was, of 2022, roughly a little over a month later, they came up with an agreement. And the agreement was in the Istanbul Accords that Russia would not go any further and they would stop fighting. And they had a bunch of things in the agreement. Okay. And if Ukraine had taken that, they'd still have a significant part of eastern Ukraine, but they didn't take it. And people, they've been saying all along, we're not going to give up 1 inch to Russia. And I'm thinking like this. If you don't give it up and what you've already lost in an agreement, you're going to lose it all. And, you know, I said it on this air. I said, if they don't give up what they've lost so far on the ground, they're going to lose it all. And they didn't give it up. And now they're going to lose it all. That wasn't a hard call. That wasn't difficult. There were people taking this position. They shouldn't give it up. And I'm like, wait a minute. I understand what you're saying in theory. In practical application, if they don't make a deal, which actually they did sign the deal, and then that deal was killed. But my position was, if they don't, what's the point? What's the point of saying, I'm not going to give up what I've lost so far when I know I'm never going to get that back and I'm going to lose the rest? You should have took the deal. You should have took the deal, but they didn't take the deal because, in my opinion, they're not in charge to take the deal. Ukraine is not a country per se. It is a tool of NATO. And that's pretty clear historically. And people get mad at me when I talk about this, the Iran conflict. You know, I was talking to somebody the other day and they said, look, Garland, you don't support the U.S. in the Iranian conflict. I said, I support justice. Ukraine, I support justice. And I evaluate it and I take the position that I believe is just. Well, what conflicts do you support? The last conflict that I would say that I supported, I mean, it wasn't alive then, but that the U.S. was in, was World War II. You look at the Korean War, man, look at that. What the heck were we doing over there? We killed a third of the people in Ukraine. In Korea, there is ample evidence that the United States used biological weapons against the Koreans and lost anyway. The Chinese came and ran us out. We lost it anyway. What about Vietnam? Did I support that? Well, absolutely not. I forgot which president it was that said, it might've been LBJ. I think it was LBJ that said, if we hadn't allowed, the North was communist Vietnam, the communist, and the South was a puppet government for the US. And what he said was, well, if we'd have let them have the elections, the North would have got 80% of the vote. In other words, 80% of the Vietnamese people would have voted to go with the North Vietnamese. So we couldn't let that. And he said, and we couldn't let that happen. So basically, the United States intervened on behalf of 20% of the North Vietnamese, a country that had been brutally ruled by France. It was called French Indochina. It was brutally ruled by France. They fought their French imperialist invaders and they threw them out. And then the United States joined and then they threw us out. Oh, by the way, what's the name of the party that rules Vietnam right now? The Communist Party of Vietnam. So we lost 60,000 soldiers, 400,000 or 500,000 wounded, many brutally wounded, legs blown off, genitals blown off, blinded, arms, legs, mangled, everything you name it, Agent Orange, to, quote, stop the Communist Party of Vietnam. And who ended up in charge? The Communist Party of Vietnam is in charge to this day, and they got one of the strongest economies in the world, and they're happy. So what business of it is it of ours? So do I support that? Absolutely not. How about the first war against Iraq, where the United States didn't have enough support? And so they came up with this cockamamie story about Iraqi soldiers throwing babies out of incubators. And of course, that was an absolute lie. It was a falsehood. What about the second one, where they made up some lie about weapons of mass destruction, you know, on and on and on. Since World War II, I can't come up with a conflict that I support that the United States prosecuted. If you help me out, but I can't come up with one. So now, I'll go through all of those. Grenada, the United States attacked a little old island named Grenada, mainly because there was this black dude who was a socialist who was rising in Grenada. And, oh, can't have that little island become socialist. That was their business. He was a kind of a revolutionary kind of dude. They went after, they came in, they killed some people. They didn't really have an army to speak of. It was a little kind of island. The U.S. attacked that. I mean, I could go on and on. What about Panama? Unthinkable, where we had a CIA puppet in Panama. And we went in and we bombed Panama, killed 3,000 poor black folks and indigenous folks, just so we could demonstrate to Russia that we had a new bomber. That's why we bombed it and then took the Manuel Noriega. What about Nicaragua, where the United States had a dirty war, the Contra War against Nicaragua, where the United States was literally working with drug dealers importing cocaine into the United States? And working with just like brutal right-wing death squads, slaughtering people. I could go on and on and on. So my point is this. If you look at, to the person who said, you don't support any of the U.S.'s war. No, I don't. I find it surprising that smart, knowledgeable people can even be had, can look at Israel. Well, that's a genocide. Why would you support a genocide? The United States is involved with a genocide. Let's go with Iran. What is the United States doing? An illegal war of aggression. The United States lied to the American people and said, yes, we're attacking Iran because they started with this, 3,000 protesters, 6,000 protesters. Then it went to 20,000, then it went to 50,000. I'm supposed to believe that the Iranian police killed 50,000 protesters in like a week? It's absurd. But then it changed. It was no longer protesters. We're doing it to stop them from getting nukes. When our own CIA says they're not trying to get nukes, they say they're not. There's no evidence that they're trying to get nukes. And our own intelligence agencies say they don't have a weaponized nuclear program. And I'm supposed to, will you believe that? So the bottom line is the illegal war of aggression against Iran is based on a lie, just like every other war. And the Ukraine conflict is based on what? The United States overthrowing the government of Ukraine in 2014 and putting in a puppet government and trying to use Ukraine to take out Russia. And that war will be lost, just like the rest of them. We're facing two more lost wars. But these lost wars are going to have a much more pronounced effect. You know, I remember like Jen Psaki saying, what did she say? There's a cost. Our values don't come without a cost. Remember that? Putin's price hike. The United States armed hundreds of billions of dollars into Ukraine. This war fires up. And then our prices start going through the roof because the cost of energy went up. And they're like, it was Putin's price hike. No, it was the United States government's foreign policy that caused us to hurt again. And now we start this war with Iran. We illegally attack Iran in a war of aggression, and the cost of energy is going through the roof, and it ain't going to slow up anytime soon. And we're probably going to end up in a depression of some type as a result of this. And Trump, who does the same thing, you know, Putin's price hike or if it's a Democrat, it's Putin's price hike or our values don't come without costs. Right. In other words, we, the working class, got to pay the costs because the rich folks ain't paying no costs. What do they care if gas is $7 a gallon? Don't matter to them. It's irrelevant. And so now Trump comes in. Oh, I'm going to bring peace. All a lie. He does the same thing as everyone else. And now what I find surprising is how many people just go along with the system. Like they do like Lindsey Graham's sister. Lindsey Graham's sister was interesting because she came in. Yes, I support our war against Iran, and I support our war against Ukraine. Now, here's what's interesting. She said she doesn't know much about foreign policy, which I believe her. So what Lindsey Graham's sister effectively said when he croaked and she took his position was this: I don't know much about foreign policy, but I support the United States war against Iran. I don't know much about it. I support the United States proxy war against Russia and Ukraine. I don't know much about it. In other words, I don't know really that much about our foreign policy. However, as a matter of principle, I will support the United States government, whatever they do. I'm not going to look into it to see if it's good or bad, if it's just or unjust. I'm not going to look into it to see if it's right or wrong. I'm just going to support it. And unfortunately, that's a lot of Americans. And people expect that of me. Well, Garland, it's somebody who literally says it. Don't you support any of the United States? Your government's at war. Don't you support any of them? And I'm like, I can't think of one I supported since 1945. I mean, help me out. Maybe there is one. You can help me out. But I can't think of one I've supported. So why would I support these now? When in fact, what I do is I research them to find out, maybe I should support them. And then I research them. And the more I research them, the less I support them.
0: And coming up next on Arts Express.
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11: The real question is this, was all this legal? 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
13: He's got pictures of your whole inner circle.
14: This is bad.
15: It's okay.
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16: This right here is the land of opportunity.
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0: and those were scenes from Martin Scorsese's The Wolf of Wall Street. A cast including actor Armand Guaro, our guest on the show, currently starring in movies about assorted monsters, including Wall Street, and Guaro as a criminal of the streetwise variety, butting heads with one such Wall Street hustler in Shackled, a simultaneous reflection of the here and now social and economic disparity, with the inhumane prison system as metaphor, described as, quote, a dystopian combo sci-fi crime thriller set in a grim future. And Guaro, a former cop turned actor, is no stranger to both worlds and cop criminality, he observed as well, as his proletarian gangster Max gets paired with a stock market con man inmate, and the disparity sparks fly, to say the least. Guaro will also shed light on a somewhat similar turbulent encounter between Ingrid Bergman and Anna Magnani and his portrayal of real-life Italian comic legend Aldo Fabrizi coming up in Volcanoes Rising. But first, some scenes from Shackled, then Armand Guaro.
1: Gregory Wayne Paulson.
2: Maxwell James Fica.
1: You will participate in the Recidivism Accountability Partnership Program, referred to as REP. Is that correct?
3: Yes. Yeah.
1: You will be paired together as partners. You are accountable for each other's criminal actions. Any violation on the part of either of you, both of your suspended death sentences will be carried out immediately.
3: I've missed too much already. My daughter is the only good thing left in my life.
4: What about your partner?
3: Maybe we ought to get to know each other a little better.
5: Come on, let's just get outside!
6: Max, what the hell are you doing?
5: Don't worry about it!
7: Come with me. You had no idea what you were getting into. If you tell the police what's going on down here, that would force me to do something unprofessional.
8: Relax, sport. This is how we live.
3: Party has no interest in reforming.
9: Gonna go on top of that.
10: I ain't got nothing to lose.
3: Everything is completely under control.
11: He's gonna get me killed. It's him or me.
12: Hello.
13: Hello, Barry.
12: Hi.
13: Armand Guaro, yes.
12: Hello, Armand, and welcome to our show.
13: Okay.
12: Okay, great.
13: Very good.
12: What led you to go for Shackled and portraying your ferocious and scary Max?
13: Well, it all began with a project I had done with one of the co-writers and producers, Graham Powell, who is quite an intensely talented actor. And we had done something many years ago called Graduation. He had approached me in a casting office and cold pitched it right out on the street. And then many, many years later, he contacted me about Shackled. And he sent me the script. And what an intriguing, intriguing story. That was exactly, in answer to your question, I was gripped. I couldn't put it down. It was such an interesting dystopian view of sort of a futuristic sci-fi parole system for prisons, specifically the Recidivism Accountability Partnership Program, and that's what it was called, and I thought, oh my God, this sounds like something that, given dire circumstances that a lot of prison overcrowding is responsible for, and how the budgets are stretched, and how this might be a parole program that people might opt for. You know, it's kind of scary to think that. Hmm. And that I was in. I was all in. That was why I knew it was an incredibly interesting story with those twists that make you think, oh, aha, I get it. Oh, what? Oh, whoa, I didn't see that coming, mm-hmm. you know, that type of thing. And that's what intrigued me about the story, and that's why I jumped in.
12: Okay. Now,
13: go to the next question. Go for it, Prairie.
12: Okay. And what can you say about the fascinating class conflict narrative going on in Shackled between working class Max and middle class snooty, white collar, stock market hustler Greg, who feels superior to you but is just as criminally guilty in a different way?
13: Well, I'll tell you, Prairie, it is that class of conflict of one person sees himself as, I don't belong in prison, I don't belong here. And the other guy is saying, are you kidding? You belong here just like everybody else. And there's that, who do you think you are telling me what to do type of conflict that I think happens between a lot of people.
12: And what do you feel it is about mobster movies and The Sopranos, in which you portrayed Coco Cugliano, that has fascinated and has been embraced and endured in the collective mass consciousness of audiences?
13: What do I think of that genre?
12: Yeah, that is so popular forever.
13: Well, unfortunately, I think it is so popular, and so many people are attracted to it, that it is, in some cases, creating a lot of junk, a lot of garbage. I think too many people are so enamored with it. And I'm talking about filmmakers and everyone associated with making a film. They're so enamored with it that they should catch themselves trying to be the next Goodfellas or something of that nature. Mm. And it produces a lot of garbage. And it pains me to say that. And I will never direct my comments towards any particular production or individual. But I think you got to be careful not to make the mistake of getting a little bit too close. And then all of a sudden I find stories like that fascinating. But if you don't do it right, you're not careful, and you don't introduce something that's new and interesting, it falls flat.
12: But why do you think that audiences are enamored?
13: Well, because they're witnessing. Most audiences are not, they're not contract killers. They're not, most audience members just aren't criminals. They're, and that is a lifestyle that is, it is accepted by and practiced by a certain population in this country, certainly not a majority. And it's a very tiny, tiny population of people that engage in that kind of behavior. And not only do most people not engage in that kind of behavior, it's rather foreign to them. It's almost like, you know, going to the zoo and seeing the tigers in the cage or something like that. You're fascinated by it, but you know, once you cross that line and get involved in it, it's a terrible, terrible mistake that people make when they get too close to it. And I know people that have done that, and it doesn't turn out well. And I think it's a fascination with something that's completely unfamiliar and taboo.
12: Hmm. And I wanted to ask you, you starred in Vault and Good and Screwed with Vincent Pastore, and in The Sopranos as well, though not in the same episodes. So what are your memories of Vincent, who just passed away?
13: Well, he was one of those people. I remember the first time I met him was in about 20 years ago, right after The Sopranos had my episode of The Sopranos, my episodes had aired. And I was on the east side of Providence, Rhode Island, and he shouts out from a club. He shouts out to me, go, come here. So I got out of we're in an SUV. I got out. He hugged me. We shook hands. I introduced myself. And he asked me to come into this restaurant with him, and he kept calling me Coco, Coco, Coco, Coco. I said, Vincent, please, you're not Pussy. I'm not Coco, okay? It's Armin and Vince. He goes, Vinny, call me Vin. I said, okay, all right. And ever since then, that's the way it was. But he always, always, always, whether we were working together or doing a charitable fundraiser or a roast of him on one of his birthdays in Connecticut, he was always someone that made you feel very much a part and just as important in a important part of something as he was, or even more so. That's how he treated you. It's almost as if some actors you're told not to bother them, not to talk to them, don't eat with them, and all of that. And those are the rules sometimes on set. And that's how I grew up learning that in the industry. But he was one of these people, hey, you're with us. Come on, over here. No, it doesn't matter. Come on, you're with us. You're part of it. Come here, let's take a picture. Come on, Sid, you want something to eat? Come on, have a hand. You know, that's what he was like. It was very, very, very personable, sharing, generous individual. It was very sad that he had passed. But, you know, luckily for him, he worked right up until he passed. And not too many people can say that they worked every minute. You know, he was really a good soul, very good person.
12: Hmm. And where do you go inside yourself to play ferociously mean and scary characters like Max and Shackled?
13: Where do I go?
12: Inside yourself,
13: Well, I think we all, to a degree, have the capability, whether we know it or not, to be just like Max. We all have the capability, but the trigger hasn't been pulled figuratively, that fuse hasn't been lit, and it hasn't been touched upon by outside forces. Because people, I think, basically are good, but we have in this world, I think there is good that versus evil, and we all have it in ourselves. And I think the good always prevails. However, there are triggers and fuses inside of people that can expose things that you never thought were there. Mm-hmm. And I think the difference between people that are practice that kind of evil and don't are the manifestations of ability to suppress, or the goodness that overcomes that and manages it. It's almost like, I don't want to get too winded about it, but everybody can be like Max, and everybody can be something that's nothing like Max. Mm. When I was a police officer for 30 years in East Providence, Rhode Island, I saw both ends of that spectrum, both in the police department itself, not in just in a couple of people, and in other departments of law enforcement, as well as the people that we deal with on the street and the people that we arrest, have to make observations. It's important to observe a lot of things about yourself and other people to understand what goes on with someone like Max.
12: Hmm. And how do you shake off those characters at the end of the day?
13: Shake them off? I don't. I don't think about it. I simply employ whatever conduit I need to travel through to get from point A to point B with any given job that I have. There's a reason why someone is where they are. There's a reason why people are the way they are, or why the character is the way that character is. And all you have to do without talking about it is go through the stages of a person's life that might mimic your own or might parallel yours. And for example, I graduated college preparatory military school, day school, Albany Academy. I went on to get a college degree. I went to a graduate school. So I went through those stages. Someone like Max might go through a stage of he went to a reform school, and then he was in a juvenile detention, and those were his stages. Mm. And there are things in human nature that either get developed or don't for one reason or another, and the final product is who that person is. And you just adapt that. But once I'm done, I'm done. I forget about it to the next project.
12: And what can you say about the different challenges of playing real people? As Italian actor and comic legend Aldo Fabrizi in Volcanoes Rising, described as Anna Magnani and Ingrid Bergman in a feud for the ages, fighting for the same role and the same man, causing volcanoes to erupt?
13: Well, one of the things that you have to do as an artist in playing real people, or people that could be real, or people of another, because I'm not of an I'm not Italian descent. I'm Armenian, but it's all in the observation. It's all in the observations. So when, for example, if you go to a wake, the wake services of someone who is Irish Catholic, or someone who is Roman Catholic and Italian, or someone who is African American, there were those incidents in Rhode Island where I attended the wakes and funerals and weddings of friends of mine. And you will see the cultural similarities, and you'll see cultural differences from not only from one generation to the next, but from one nationality or an ethnicity to the next. And then when you're trying to portray someone who is from one of those cultures, if your observations are legitimate, meaning I'm not talking about taking a notebook with you, but you just make observations and try to retain as much as you can about the people that you interact with. Doing roles like that and Aldo become much more clearer to you, so that you can actually portray in a real sense the individual whose life that you're given to inhabit.
12: And what can you say about the upcoming Lady America, what you're up to as the character Mephisto?
13: Well, that was, I would have to describe Lady America as a metaphor of the metaphor of good versus evil in a political arena, in a local political arena. That was a lot of fun to do that. We did that last fall, last October. And that's basically what that is.
12: And is there an opening date for that?
13: I believe the opening date, I believe it's going to be October. I believe it might be. Yeah, I don't want to mention a date in October, but it is going to be opening in October. And as far as Shackled is concerned, that's on Amazon Prime and Apple TV.
12: And what are you up to in Lady America as Mephisto? And you also said there's a political theme. What is the political theme?
13: The political theme is good versus evil, light and darkness, and what that represents, for example, in a local political election for the position of mayor of a local town. And it was a fascinating experience. It was a practice of the less is more for what I was able to provide for them. So it was a good experience, real good experience.
12: And can you say what your Mephisto is up to, or not?
13: Let me see. I would say if you look at me dead on, you probably can figure it out. I only say that because I haven't done any promos yet for Lady America, so I haven't been in touch with the production in order to talk too much about it.
12: And how would you describe the real you as opposed to your on-screen persona characters? Your on-screen persona scary characters.
13: I think that's more in the minds of people that may have perceptions of me when they'll see me on screen or in Walmart. But I'm very boring to be around. I wake up every day and patiently wait for tomorrow, and when tomorrow arrives, I'm ready to start all over again. I tinker with fixing things in my barn, out in the back, and repair things and wire things just to put them back together. And I don't mean as an electrician, but just whatever I whatever I do. I listen to talk radio. I lean back, listen to talk radio, and if I'm lucky, I can, kill a couple of insects here or there, maybe a couple of mosquitoes. I'm quite the mosquito hunter, you know.
12: Oh, and where is that with mosquitoes?
13: Well, it's everywhere in the country, but...
12: No, I mean where you live. Where you live.
13: In Connecticut. In Connecticut. Mm. Outside the house, not inside.
12: Okay.
13: I try to keep them outside. Yeah, I like to watch the deer and the fox come by.
12: Rural Connecticut, yeah.
13: Yes. It's the bear that you have to... You have to be careful of the bears, though. Mm. That's you have to keep your head on a swivel for that.
12: And are you coming out in anything else next?
13: Well, there's Lady America, what just dropped is Once a Week for Life, which is part one, and Once a Week for Life part two will be opening, I think, in November will be released. Mm. As you had mentioned, Lady America is coming out. It's going to be, I believe, in October, and also something called The Block. Produced and directed by Craig Singer, who directed and produced 645. And that will be coming out, that's starring Christoph, among others. And that was an interesting piece. But The Block will be released, I believe, sometime this year.
12: Hmm. And since this is for radio...
13: I know him. I know him. Yeah.
12: And since this is for radio and the listeners can't see you, when Armand Garrow looks in the mirror, what does he see?
13: I see Armand Garrow, usually. That's, I will say this. I see who I am, and I also see what I am. Mm. Because I believe that those are... in my case, I believe those are two distinct and separate things. Hmm. But that's who I see, and that's what I see. There's who you are and what you are. I think that's true with everyone, whether they know it or not. I believe that to be true.
12: Hmm. And any last word about...
13: And every once in a while, there's that little soapy smudge I didn't get from the night before when I was brushing my teeth. So there's that.
12: And any last word about Shackled and... what you would like to convey to audiences about your character, Max?
13: Well, Max belongs, Max really does belong where he is. I would have to say that. And, but when paired with Greg, played by Graham Powell, what I'd like people to know is that there's a little bit of Max in everyone. You just have to be careful to manage it if you're not careful. And I think that's true. I really do think that's true. You have to be very careful. If you don't manage things like that, the adverse effects of evil, it'll overtake you.
12: Mm.
13: And you'll enjoy. And David Bottrell is in it. There's a scene that he does where he is, boy, I'll tell you, I've never been in a room with such an intensely intimidating actor.
12: Mm.
13: Oh, yeah. He was incredible. Oh, my God. Yeah, plays a guy I work for. So I think you'll be pleasantly surprised. I think people will really like this film.
12: Okay. Well, thank you so much, Armand Garrow, for joining us on the show.
13: Thank you very much. I truly appreciate it. It's been wonderful talking to you, Prairie.
12: Yeah.
13: And I hope your audience members enjoy the rest of their evening. Uh-huh. See how I did that? Yes.
12: Okay, bye.
13: Bye-bye now. Take care.
0: And coming up next on the show...
4: This is Dennis Rowe for Lies, More Lies, and Damned Media Lies. And our segment today is called Moldy Bread and Virtual Circuses, Imperial Entertainment in Decline. And we're going to focus on two television series which offer, though in somewhat disguised form, a critique of contemporary global inequality and the skewed morals which in mainstream media accompany that imbalance. The two series, Widow's Bay and Maximum Pleasure Guaranteed, are both produced by Apple TV. Both illustrate what is possible to say in a highly controlled medium, and in their limitations, what is no longer possible to say, or what is in the process on corporate media of being closed down at every moment. Apple, by the way, the only major media company not to sink its profits into AI, got off to a slow start with its hits, Severance, The Morning Show, hardly being that, and with some contemporary clinkers like Margot Has Money Problems. Severance, a favorite of bourgeois critics, posed as a workplace critique, while actually apple-washing the company's practices such as exploitative outsourcing. While The Morning Show, though mildly excoriating daytime news shows for their blatant sexism, ultimately found the good in their constant blathering and translating the news into flashy, unentertaining entertainment. In these two recent outings, though, the company seems to have found a cagey way of lodging a critique. Widow's Bay is a comic horror series set on a mythic island in the Northeast that the mayor, the American's Matthew Rhys, the focal point of the show, wants to turn into the next Martha's Vineyard. The problem is the island is haunted, not only by its religious, misogynist colonial past, but also by serial killers in its less remote past. The residents, led by a salty ex-sea captain and a quirky mayoral aide, unpopular in high school and mocked because she survived a serial massacre, continually warn the mayor not to go ahead with his mass tourism project. He remains largely oblivious to their warnings until slowly, episode by episode, he begins to acknowledge that not every island can be turned into a tourist paradise. It's the same lesson Ivanka Trump and Jared Kushner are being taught by a mass movement of Albanian street protesters in their attempt to create a billionaire's haven, which just happens to be also a strategic waterway connecting the Adriatic and the Mediterranean. The problem of mass tourism is to this day also overwhelming Madrid, which Madrileños are now desperately attempting to keep from being another Barcelona. Yes, an international city, but one which every day loses more and more of its authentic flavor. Or Bali, where new luxury hotels and condos every day eviscerate a unique and lively Hindu culture. Rhys's Mayor Tom, who attempts affability and frequently fails at it as he becomes more obsessed with transforming his island, is that frequent, at least in series other than American ones, and particularly in Scandi Noir, villainous figure, the real estate developer, here in slight disguise as the mayor, who supposedly just wants the best for his town. These are always figures of disgust in European series, attempting to corrupt the locals with their dreams of privileged expansion, akin to the evil figure in past Hollywood westerns of the railroad magnate, who is about to pillage the town supposedly in the name of progress, but actually in the name of personal profit. It's slightly ingenious to put a former villainous figure at the center of the series and have audiences rooting as much for as against him. On the one hand, it's a sneaky way of validating progress for profit, in this case the tourism industry, dragging the town into the 21st century. But on the other, it's a warning that the sanctity of place, even in this case one with its rotten secrets, is not to be tampered with. The consequences are disastrous, as in the two-part finale, the tourists, expecting a luxurious experience, are instead trapped underground as the island rages against them in a storm outside, and we watch as Cape Cod is turned into Amityville. Just as penetrating in its own way is Maximum Pleasure Guaranteed, where a superb Tatiana Maslany, she from Orphan Black, is punished unceasingly for her daring to want to have sex without guilt with a camboy. What begins as physical pleasure without guilt quickly morphs into Paula being attacked, having to learn how to defend herself, and then being arrested for defending herself. There's an element here of the old American puritanical guilt that any sex outside of marriage or hardcore commitment leads to disaster, but that's not the overriding point of the series. Paula is trapped in a conventional lifestyle. She loves her daughter, who her former husband and his conniving partner are trying to wrest from her. She resists and flees the suburban corporate mom image, will not hold for her, refusing to go along as the window dressing for her husband's boss's party, where she is chastised for mispronouncing the name of one of the other Stepford wives as Kirsten rather than Kirsten. Well, all the time wanting a more playful sex life that her husband is unable to offer. This is the hysterical woman of Freud's Vienna of the early 20th century, here persecuted for stepping outside of rigid boundaries of a life which has seemingly changed little in over a century. Her bucking that rigidity leads to potential devastating consequences, not just with her daughter, but with the law. The other prominent point of the series is that Paula expects the people she encounters to be decent, but instead what she meets everywhere are the ruthless but respectable denizens of a profit-driven society. These include the male cop, who determines her guilt mainly by her acting outside the norm, her ex's partner, who fixes the judges for their custody battle, her co-worker, who seemingly helps her only to betray her by using her plight to get ahead as a journalist complimented by her editor for being a Machiavellian backstabber and learning the lesson that a real journalist has no friends. All this is initiated by the original transgression, the betrayal by the cam boy, because later she is told he saw her love for her daughter as exploitable weakness. This series is far more superior to Apple's other series on the subject of monetary sexual liaisons, Margot Has Money Problems, where the usually reliable showrunner David E. Kelly succumbs to a cautious, pedantic examination of the subject. Maximum Pleasure is also extraordinarily well written, with episode 6 paying off in a shocking and novel way Chekhov's dictum that a gun that appears in Act 1 must go off in Act 5. And boy, does it. For more, check out on Substack, YouTube, and Apple Podcasts. This is Dennis Rowe for Lies, More Lies, and Damned Media Lies.
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0: Hi, guys. My name is Martha, and I live in Rhode Island. I love PRX. I've been listening for quite a long time. I listen at night if I turn over and wake up because my cat has jumped on the bed. I tune it in, and I listen through WGBH 89.7 in Boston. But it's just so pleasant. So just keep it coming. Thanks so much. Bye-bye.
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2: Hi, I'm Nyla Boodoo. Welcome to the very first episode of Oh God, Now What? I'm so excited for you to listen to this show that's been years in the making. I've been a journalist for more than two decades, and the heart of this show is that I really want to be having different conversations. So this isn't yet another news show. This is a show about how to live with the news. So each week, I'll be in conversation with one or two religious or spiritual leaders from different faith traditions. And the idea isn't to really learn about those religions, but really to learn from them and to get a deeper perspective on current events by taking a much longer view. And by longer view, I mean history that goes back hundreds or thousands of years to place this current moment in context. In future episodes, I'll be talking to Catholic priests and Buddhist monks about artificial intelligence. We're going to talk to theologians and rabbis about whether a country can ever be morally justified in starting a war. For Labor Day weekend, we'll be dissecting what makes travel sacred. So please subscribe so you don't miss future episodes. Today, we're tackling the idea of moral voting. And we really wanted to do this as the first episode as midterm elections are looming. Many people have been voting.

0: In the primaries this summer, we have the big election coming up this November. And even if you're not following the news very closely, I think you're probably familiar with the morally questionable candidates we have seen from both sides of the aisle. We've had a Republican accused of domestic violence, a Democrat who's faced allegations of sexual assault and rape. And that's just in this electoral cycle. So we're constantly being asked to weigh our morals against our policy priorities. And how do you choose? There are two people that I was really looking forward to having this conversation with. Curtis Chang is an evangelical Christian, and before the 2024 election, he helped start The After Party, a video and curriculum series especially for evangelical Christian churches. And he's described it as a way to reframe our political identity away from the what of political positions and towards the how of being centered on Jesus. He is currently the founder and executive director of Good Faith and host of the Good Faith podcast, and Rabbi Jill Jacobs. She's a rabbi whose work is to actually train and mobilize other rabbis, cantors, or Jewish leaders to bring a more moral voice to protecting and advancing human rights. She's the CEO of Trua, the rabbinic call for human rights. Jill, Curtis, thank you for being with me. Welcome to Oh God, Now What?
1: Thank you so much for having me.
2: Oh, it's great to be here. Thanks for having me.
0: First, just because of the current climate of political polarization, can I just ask you guys to introduce yourselves? Curtis, I think people make a lot of assumptions about particularly, especially evangelical Christians. And so I wonder if we can just start with you just explaining to people what you want people to know about your politics and your faith, and better yet, how you approach those two together.
2: Well, I do think that as a Christian and as somebody who claims that Jesus is the Lord of my life, I can't section off my life and say, well, my faith has nothing to do with that. Jesus has nothing to do with that. So politics, I think, is something that Christians ought to care about. But that word, even politics, needs to be really redefined. So one of my sense of calling in my work here is to help Christians broaden their very understanding of politics, certainly to include voting, but to actually encompass a far greater range of concerns.
0: Rabbi Jacobs, how are you entering this conversation? What do you want people to know about you and your work?
1: Thanks. Well, professionally, I'm a rabbi and I'm the CEO of Trua. But really echoing something that Curtis said, as a religious Jew, I live my life according to halacha, which is a word that's usually translated as Jewish law. But it actually comes from the word lelechet, which means to walk. So it's about how you walk through the world. Not only ritual practices like what I might eat or what I might not eat, but also practices like how do you set up courts of law and how do you think about using your money in a responsible way. And I think about my life as an integrated Jewish life where there's not a single area of my life or my decision making on the daily basis that is not touched by my Judaism and my commitment to live within the system of halacha.
0: I should introduce myself also, just because the people who know me as a journalist don't know my faith background. And I should say I am a Christian. You know, I am a fourth generation Presbyterian, grew up in a more evangelical side of the Presbyterian church, and now I'm an ordained elder in the PCUSA. And so I think from my framework of how I approach my faith in life, I do think it comes from a very Reformed, capital R, Christian perspective of just sort of looking at the world and understanding where my faith is applied. It's not something as a journalist, that's why I think this show is a little bit different for me. It's not something that I've ever talked about on any of the other shows I've been a part of, but I want everyone to know the background where I'm coming from as well. I think part of what we want to do with Oh God, Now What is also get beyond the superficial and get into more of the nuance. Curtis, you have a podcast that's called Good Faith, and I was struck by something you said on it. As we think about the midterm elections, you likened it to Jenga. Can you explain to me why you think it's like we're playing Jenga?
2: Well, what I meant by that is the sense that we're living in this very fragile context right now where it feels like, the next election will bring about collapse, that everything is riding on this move. You know, how you play Jenga. It's like you're waiting for that one piece to get pulled and everything collapses. And that sense that we're on the verge of that one piece, I think is fairly widespread. I mean, the sense of, you know, apocalyptic kind of mindset towards the next election. And I actually think that's not actually accurate nor a helpful perspective to have, because it puts you essentially in this fearful, defensive posture. And it also kind of puts you in a passive posture, because you're thinking that there's nothing you can do to actually strengthen the structure, if you will. And I actually think that's our calling, certainly as Christians, to be a blessing to the common good. It's not just to prevent or wait for some disaster that we particularly fear. Like, how do we add pieces to the structure?
0: If the stakes are that high, does that mean you make different choices when it comes to who you're going to vote for? Because if you think about voting for President Trump and the ramifications of that for American democracy, for the country, do you make different choices if you think the stakes are higher, I guess is my question.
1: Yeah, I mean, I think the stakes are really high right now. And also, when we look back through history, there have been these really crucial moments that we could look back and say either, thank God somebody made that choice, or, wow, I wish I could go back and rewrite that. And so this is a really crucial election, but I also don't want to get into a place of saying, well, this is it. If it doesn't go the way that you might want it to go, or if the next thing happens to weaken American democracy, then the whole project of America is over. I think we can look back through history and we can see that there's ups and downs, but we certainly can't say, okay, I give up.
2: My take on this is that this perspective of the, to use your title of your podcast, we're in a, oh God, now what political moment, or a Jenga moment, as I said, is precisely why we cannot simply reduce politics to the vote. The reality is, if you want to contribute to the outcome of American politics, and you think that that is just your vote that you cast every 4 years for a president, unless you live in 7 states, your vote practically has zero impact. Anyway, unless you live in Arizona, Georgia, Nevada, North Carolina, Michigan, Pennsylvania, Wisconsin. So any listener who doesn't live in one of those 7 states, your vote, for all intents and purposes, you know, has almost no chance of affecting the outcome. And even if you live in one of those states, it's like a minuscule impact. So I am not saying don't vote. Please vote. But if you are saying my life as a contributor to our greater society, my political life, broadly defined, is only exercised every 4 years, you've reduced your life as a political being to almost inconsequential fashion. And this is where I think if you want to actually contribute and strengthen the society, strengthen the fabric, strengthen the structure, my thing that I'm really trying to call people to is to invest locally. That is where you can actually make a difference. And that politics happens in its most directly impactful way for most people in local politics. And I don't even mean local electoral politics. I mean the state of your schools, your parks, your police department, how you're caring for the immigrants arriving in your own city, your policy on the homelessness. Those are all political issues. They are about the Greeks would call the polis, the community that you live in, the greater good. And so I think where we can live out our faith most powerfully is if we certainly vote, but we actually devote more of our energy to our local communities.
1: Well, I want to say that, you know, neither Judaism nor I think any other religion, though I can't speak for others, is partisan, meaning that you can't open up the Torah and it's not going to tell you vote for this party or the other party, because those parties didn't exist. And Torah is eternal, and forms of government come and go, and different parties and different elected leaders come and go. But what does stay are the values. So even the very first thing that the Torah tells us about human beings is that we're created in the image of God. It's right there in chapter one. And much of the rest of the Torah and of the Jewish Bible and of Jewish law codes, et cetera, is trying to figure out how you put it into practice, right? It's not enough to just say, be nice to each other. Like, that doesn't get very far. And so a lot of the tradition is about setting up laws about, okay, well, how do you set up fair courts of justice, for example? What are the rules for judges? How do you make sure that there's a social safety net in your community? How do we make sure that every community is the most just place possible for the largest number of people, is a place where people will be treated like their images of God. And so I really want to go back to that and say that, you know, people look for religious communities in all sorts of different ways. But I think that something that many of our religious traditions bring to the table is that we are rooted in values and that we should be making those our decisions, both politically and otherwise, based on values. It's not just about pick your political team.
2: I think what Rabbi Jacobs stated is also very much kind of a primary value for Christians. The Genesis account where we're are told we are made in the image of God is part of our scriptures also, and it's foundational. I would add on to that Jesus' interpretation of, you know, the scriptures, the Hebrew scriptures of his day. He pulled out as the two greatest things that you are most important, are foundational, you know, love God with all your heart, mind, soul, body. And the second is love your neighbor as yourself. And so not to keep banging on this drum, but when Jesus says, love your neighbor as yourself, he's directing you to a neighborhood level of concern, that the neighbor around you, the people you live with, the community where you have your parks together, that is the most direct, immediate place where you can show love. And I would say showing love is another way to say treat people in the image of God. And so I think we need to get back to what Jesus meant by that, that our neighborhood matters versus some imagined partisan opponent out there that we don't actually know, but we only see sort of news reports or their posts on social media. That person is not actually your neighbor in a very embodied, direct sense. And so I think the more we get back to our neighborhood, the less partisan we'll be.
0: So I just am kind of reflecting on the idea of love and very much hearing what you're saying, Curtis, about neighborhoods and investing at the local level. Jill, can I start with you? And then Curtis, can you respond about what standards you use when you're starting to think about, do you have like a character test? Like, is that the first thing you do? Jill, are you thinking about how just they are?
1: Yeah, I do think about, as I said, the values and what values this person stands for and whether they're likely to vote in line with what I think my values are. When I think about a character test, I don't need an elected official who I want to go out for a beer with. I don't need to be friends with this person. I want to believe that they are somebody who is not corrupt, who's trustworthy, who's not going to be taking advantage of their position. This is something also that Judaism has a lot to say about it, because we have a lot of stories of kings who did take advantage of their position and a lot of warnings in the Jewish Bible, even before the people get a king. So I'm thinking about the first time that it's that the possibility of a king is really talked about in the book of Deuteronomy. But it says basically, like, this king can't amass so much money, and they can't amass so many horses, and they can't amass women, right? These are the things that kings do. I'm talking about the classic kings, right? And actually what this king is supposed to do is they're supposed to write a scroll of Torah for themselves, and they're supposed to study it. They're basically the symbol of how you use your power to worship God, as opposed to just to accumulate wealth and power for yourself, which is a long way around to saying that I would hope that an elected official understands that their task is to serve the people, that it's public service, it's to represent their constituents. This is very much the role of the prophets in the Bible, but I think it's the role of all of us to hold them to it and to continue to say, wait, this is what's right. I'm going to remind you of it. I'm going to keep poking you. Even when it's uncomfortable, we can't just say, oh, I elected the person I really think is great, and now I'm just going to go back into my hole.
2: I would go back to the belief that love is primary, that love is the highest good that we can seek to advance. And the reality of love is it is personal. Love is about personal character, personal relations, and it's issues, policies, hot takes on things. I'm not saying they don't matter, but they don't love. And so I actually believe when you vote, you ought to actually consider, does this person move our society and move our culture towards greater love or lesser love? Now, that includes perhaps the issues that and the stances they take as more loving or less loving. But I actually really do believe character matters. Like, a leader influences culture. They set the terms for what is acceptable discourse, acceptable behavior. And I want a, you know, just to bring it to the national level, I want a president that reflects love and that moves our culture towards greater love. And I'm willing to disagree. I'm willing to have that president to have policies or issues that I disagree with. Because you know what? Actually, it is the cultural influence that emanates out from a president that I think has far more lasting impact than any specific issue or policy. Politics is downstream from culture.
0: Everything both of you are describing seems completely countercultural to the way that we think about politics. And even, I would say, the way that we journalists cover politics, right? We think about single-issue voters. I don't know that that really exists, but I do think, Curtis, you're saying basically, and tell me if I'm understanding you correctly, you're saying it shouldn't be like abortion or LGBT or whatever. I'm trying to think of hot, but trans rights issues, and this is how I vote. Is that what you're saying? Like, we shouldn't just pick a single issue. Am I understanding that correctly?
2: Yeah, I think issues matter, but I think character matters more. And I would absolutely choose somebody of a high moral character that reflects the values of love and we might disagree on the issues. I would choose that person. I mean, here would be like, if you want to reduce this down to a character level of a litmus test, right? I would sort of say, well, would I trust this person to babysit my kid? Because that tells me something. Do they have integrity? Will they do what they say? Or if something bad happens, will they show courage? Can I essentially trust them to love my children? That's a meaningful test. Now, obviously, I don't know them personally. I have to just get some clues. I'm observing their behavior. I'm observing how they react to the people that they do interact with, including reporters, what the history of their personal relationships.
0: We're not high on the love list. Let me just put it that way.
2: You should be. You guys are doing a very important thing. But to me, that really matters. Again, I am not saying issues don't matter. But to boil everything down to one issue is such a narrow slice of life. And the reality is, if you follow the teachings of Jesus, you're going to end up on all sorts of issues differently and also disagree with other Christians of good faith on what's the right interpretation. Like Rabbi Jacob said, there's no straight line you can draw from any of our religious teachings that we're talking about here to any issue. But you can draw a pretty straight line to the kind of person that actually is somebody who bears the image of God and who embodies love.
0: So, Curtis, can you talk about like immigration or abortion or the death penalty? And can you just sort of say where those things, as we're just to parse out like the idea of taking single issue voting out of our kind of mental consciousness?
2: Well, what I mean by the fact that single issue just does not give you a proper or an ironclad rule, if you just take kind of evangelicals, the classic standard evangelical view currently in existence, right? Okay, you can make a very strong case, which I hold, that this sort of takes you towards a pro-life stance. But then it's like a whole other set of issues. Well, what's the best specific policies that actually advance that view? And it's not clear. I mean, electing a pro-life president has almost run counter to the actual level of abortions. That like, it does not correlate. It's almost negatively correlated. Just voting for a pro-life president does not mean you're going to get pro-life outcomes that you prefer. And at the same time, if you are, making that pro-life statement because you value life, that the life of a fetus cannot be the only life that you care about. The life of an immigrant, the life of hungry people, the life of homeless, they matter. They matter just as much. And, so you have to weigh all of those lives to sort of cherry pick, this life is the only life I care about, is quite at odds with any understanding of what it means to love your neighbor.
0: Jill, do you agree with Curtis on the idea of starting with character versus issues?
1: Yeah, I'm not sure, like I said, that I can separate the two of them. And there's certainly some elements of character that I would say are beyond the pale. So there might be politicians or elected officials that one might agree with their policy positions, but actually women are not safe around them. One thing that Curtis said that I really do agree with is about the ways in which the model that's set at the top can filter down. I think we've seen this in real time with the current president, who's normalized sexual assault of women and normalized demeaning immigrants and people with disabilities and et cetera, et cetera. You know, I want to know, is this going to be somebody who is going to put policies and laws in place that are going to make this a safer country for everybody?
0: One of the reasons I think there's such a moral dilemma now about, for example, recent candidates who have come out, like to your point, Jill, like the allegations of sexual assault, and then people thinking, well, but I wanted to support this person. And I'm going to say this guy, because in pretty much every instance, it's been a guy. I wanted to support this guy because I think he's going to, for example, help Democrats, and we need more Democrats in power. So I'm going to look the other way. I want to go back to the apocryphal kind of nature of things and ask how you step outside of that, because we can very easily trap ourselves in of thinking like, okay, well, we have to sacrifice character for this policy.
2: I don't think you can. I mean, I think in some ways, Rabbi Jacobs and I are saying the same thing, in the sense that character and your public stance are integrated. I mean, like, another thing that I would say is a mark of somebody that is worthy of our love is they have integrity. That the person together holds their values in a way that actually makes sense, that are consistent with one another. They're not saying one thing and doing another.
1: You know, at least in primaries, this doesn't have to be a zero-sum game. Of course, the difficulty comes when you get to the general election. And like many of us, I'm not always voting for my favorite candidate in the general election. But at the end of the day, I'm making a choice about who do I think is going to bring this country or this city I'm voting in a better direction and make this a better place for the most people. So as we're recording this, it's the afternoon before Tisha B'Av, which is the saddest day in the Jewish calendar. It's the anniversary of the destruction of both temples and many other catastrophic events in Jewish history. And there's this amazing story in the Talmud that I've been thinking about a lot recently, because it feels like it was written yesterday, where basically the city of Jerusalem is under siege by the Romans. And there's a few very wealthy people who come and they say, okay, we have enough supplies that we can support the people for 21 years. Like, this one has grain and this one has wood for, you know, for cooking. And basically the people can outlast the siege. But in the city, there's a group of zealots. And the rabbis of the city say, well, let's go make peace with the Romans. And the zealots say, let's go to war with them. And the rabbis are like, that is not going to work out for us. We're going to lose. And so the zealots go and they burn down these storehouses that have all the food and the firewood that the people need, basically to force them into starvation so that they'll be forced to fight. And so for these zealots, they decided to force a war that ended up with death and destruction because of their purity of politics, right? We have to fight the Romans. We can't just try to survive and to save lives. The position of the zealots is, if we can't have what we want, just burn it all down. And there's another position that says, we are losing and let's try to get what we can. And let's try to save as many people as we can. Let's try to save this tradition. And, you know, if it hadn't been for that rabbi, maybe I wouldn't be here today, right?
2: I'll just riff on zealots for a moment. In the Christian tradition of where zealots show up is actually in Jesus' first core followers. It's recorded that one of them was Simon the Zealot. So he was clearly known for his political position of burn it all down, you know, kill the Romans, evict them, any means necessary. And so apparently in Jesus' first 12 disciples is somebody who advocated for that position. You know who else is in the 12? This guy named Matthew, and he's known because he's known as Matthew the tax collector, which is the exact opposite of the partisan spectrum, ideological spectrum of the day. A tax collector is collecting taxes for Rome, for the Roman Empire. They would have been viewed by the zealots as a collaborator, and Matthew would have viewed Simon as a sort of radical extremist. And so somehow, you know, Jesus is, I think, expressing that his kingdom is going to encompass, you know, sort of this full range of ideologies. That should tell us something about what it means to follow Jesus.
0: Hey, welcome back. This is Oh God, Now What, which let's be honest, is how many of us feel about the midterm elections. I often guest host the NPR show 1A, and not long ago, I interviewed Milak Kiros, the candidate in Colorado who's a member of the Democratic Socialists of America. A listener emailed asking if members of the DSA were automatically anti-Zionist, which got me thinking. Jill Jacobs is a progressive, but she's also a rabbi, at a time when support for Israel is declining in the U.S. So I asked her how she's balancing all of that when choosing candidates.
1: So I first want people to know why Jews care about Israel and Israelis, which is Jews aren't just a religion. We're a people, which means that Jews are connected to Jews across the world. And it's why October 7th was so painful for Jews in the United States, because first, many of us had direct relationships to people who were affected by that horrible violence. And also because when other Jews around the world are suffering, Jews everywhere are suffering. And also the land of Israel is, of course, the ancient homeland of the Jewish people. The state of Israel is a modern state created in the moment that many other nation states were created in the period of the late 19th, early 20th century is when empires were falling and lots of nation states were being created, including Israel. And Israel is also important to Jews because part of the reason that Israel was created was because in that moment in nation states, Jews were asking the question of, okay, well, there was a moment when it looked like enlightenment might bring safety for Jews in Western Europe in particular. And it ended up that enlightenment didn't bring that promised safety. And the question that Jews were asking is, how do we make sure that our community is safe, right? Do we want to demand autonomy in the places that we are, so national, political, cultural autonomy where we are, or do we want to get a nation state of our own? And those conversations were very live, really, until the Holocaust brought them to a screeching end. And, you know, particularly the fact that almost no other country around the world, including the United States, would accept Jews is part of why most Jews at the time concluded that there needed to be a Jewish state, and really so did much of the rest of the world. So that's a little bit of background that's important to know. And it's especially important when we're talking about Colorado, because, you know, there was a horrible firebombing of a weekly march for hostages when there were Israeli hostages in Gaza still, in Boulder. And there were some people who said, well, that wasn't an anti-Semitic event. But I think what that position of saying, well, it's not anti-Semitic, or it didn't happen during a religious ritual, or it didn't happen in a synagogue, what that's missing is the fact that those Jews who were there, they were actually observing a Jewish commandment, which is Pidyon Shvuim, or the return of hostages, which is no different when it comes to commandments than, let's say, keeping Shabbat. But then when we talk about the state of Israel, which is a country just like every other country, and like every other country, it's bound to international human rights and international law and human rights law. And like every other country, it violates that. And so in the case of Israel, we've seen since October 7th, which was in itself a war crime, Israel has then launched a war that included many war crimes. I think that is clear, and that left just horrendous destruction and death in Gaza. You know, more than 70,000 people in Gaza were killed, including thousands of women and children, and that killing continues. And Israel 100% deserves to be held accountable for that. Countries should be held accountable for when they violate the laws of armed conflict, when they commit war crimes, when they violate international law. And that is not saying that Jews care about Israel and care about Israelis and want Israel to continue to exist is not at all at odds with saying that Israel has committed horrific crimes and that this war has gone on for too long. And I'll also say that I think that what is best for Israelis is also what's best for Palestinians, which is to have a long-term solution that ensures the human rights, the dignity, and the self-determination of both people, which I believe will best be realized through two sovereign states. So I just said a lot of words, which takes a lot more time than saying Zionist or anti-Zionist, because those terms, to me, just obscure everything. Somebody can say they're Zionist and mean, I think that Israel should continue to exist as a Jewish state. Somebody can say I'm Zionist and I want to destroy Gaza, which is, in my opinion, completely unacceptable. And people can say, I'm anti-Zionist, and mean everything from, I want there to be one democratic state for Israelis and Palestinians, which is, you know, a political position that one can argue whether it's reasonable. Somebody can say, I'm anti-Zionist, and I don't think Israel should have been created in the first place. And there are people who say, I'm anti-Zionist, and all the Jews in Israel should leave and go back to Poland, which is not where most of them are from, but that's another point. You know, and I think that is just as unacceptable as saying all the Palestinians should leave. Whereas if you say to somebody, like, what's your connection to that place? Do you have connections to Israelis, to Palestinians? Have you ever been there? What do you see on the news? What are you thinking about? What are you worried about? What do you think should happen there? It's an entirely different conversation.
2: You know, it's interesting that it seems like every religious community has some litmus test issue that defines it. You know, for the evangelical Christian community, it's Trump, not Trump, pro-Trump, anti-Trump, MAGA, anti-MAGA. And so it's really interesting how even our own communities are getting sort of facing these political litmus tests that sort, divide, make even our own internal communities and us versus them context.
0: Jill, do you feel like that's, I wanted to ask you about Zoran Mandami, the New York mayor, who was actually at your event for Trua recently. Can you explain just sort of like what's behind that and if that's a practical example of what you're talking about here and why you think it's important to have a relationship with him?
1: Yeah, I mean, Mayor Mamdani and I have had many conversations, and it's clear that we are never going to agree. Well, I can't say never, but we do not agree on what the best solution is for Israelis and Palestinians. That said, nobody has yet invited us, either of us, to the negotiating table, nor is there actually a negotiating table.
0: That's a very good point.
1: if there's negotiations, they'll be between Israelis and Palestinians and the international community.
0: They're not asking you about a one or two state solution.
1: And if they invite the two of us, great, we'll go. We'll probably have a really good conversation, but we are not going to figure it out in New York City. And we can continue to talk about that. And we can also talk about the words that people use to have these conversations. And just to give, you know, an example, I think that, you know, Mayor Mamdani has reached out to many members of the Jewish community and had lots of conversations and visited different Jewish communities. And I think that we've seen this in the way that he shifted his language, that particularly around the term globalize the intifada, which isn't a term that he ever personally used, but when he was first asked about people in the pro-Palestine movement using it, he kind of tried to give an academic explanation, and he tried a few other things.
0: Not familiar. Can you explain more about that term?
1: Globalize the intifada?
0: Yeah.
1: Yeah, so I don't want to try to explain why people use it, because I really don't agree with the usage of the term, and I don't want to try to put words in other people's mouths, but I'll say that when Jews hear that term, what many of us think about is the Second Intifada in Israel in 2000-2001, where I was living. Personally, I was living in Jerusalem. I lost a friend and her boyfriend who were killed in a bus bombing. I remember that feeling of trying to figure out, is this restaurant safe, or is anybody going to bomb this restaurant this moment? Like, it's very scary. You know, and we also just passed the anniversary of the Amia bombing in Buenos Aires in the 90s, that was most likely carried out by Hezbollah. And when many Jews, myself included, hear the term globalize the intifada, we think about the violence of the Second Intifada. And we also think about those who are taking their anger about Israel out on Jewish communities in the United States, in Europe, in Australia. But I think once Mayor Mamdani heard from Jewish community members that when many of us hear that phrase, we hear carry out a terror attack against a synagogue in New York City. He went on New York One, actually, and talked about how he had heard that from members of the Jewish community and how, therefore, he would discourage the use of the phrase. And that is through conversation and relationship. It doesn't come through yelling at people in op-ed pages or on social media. And I also think that there's a lot of things that the Jewish community and he can really agree on. And I think it's a mistake, a huge mistake, that some part of the New York Jewish community has just declared war on him and said, we want nothing to do with the mayor of New York City, who has so much responsibility for day-to-day life in New York City, whether our kids have daycare, what our apartments cost, etc., and has very little impact on the Middle East. And it's okay and reasonable to hold him to using language that's going to keep Jews safe. And you do that in conversation, not just through declaring him to be the enemy.
2: What Rabbi Jacobs described as, you know, this priority on the local is the drumbeat I've been trying to sound. We just have very little influence, to nil, over these broad issues. And so why would we try to essentially nationalize local politics?
0: I wonder if both of you can give me a sense of what you think about what your religious obligation is to voting and where voting fits into the sphere of your religious obligation to be a good citizen.
2: Again, this, I think, shows the where I think the priority is on between voting and local action. So I'll just give you an example of this. I voted for Biden over Trump. I would do that, you know, sort of almost pretty much, you know, 10 out of 10 times. But one of the things that I took great exception with when Biden ended up being a president was his withdrawal from Afghanistan. I thought it was done hastily, done in a way that betrayed the trust of Afghan allies on the ground, that caused massive chaos. And I think that was another example of where you couldn't have predicted in your election vote that that would happen, but it did happen. And so it's not like I regret the vote for Biden. I would do it again. But that's an example of where, boy, on that issue, I strongly disagree with him. And I think that that was a really poor decision, poor action of his use of presidential power. Now, having said that, okay, I can hold all of those positions. Does that really actually change anything? Does that actually make me a more loving, better person? Does that actually extend my range of love out into the world anyway? No, it doesn't. Here's what does, is that one of the results of the withdrawal is we got this flood of Afghan refugees into our country, and in fact, into my community here in the Bay Area, because we have a large Afghan population here already. So a lot of the resettlement efforts were directed here. And there were all these institutions that were tasked with doing that. And those institutions, local institutions, essentially involved in the local polis, were really struggling. And they were struggling, especially here in the Bay Area, to find places to house these refugees, even at a temporary level. So my wife and I have built an accessory dwelling unit in our backyard. It's like an in-law unit or something like that. One of the main reasons was we wanted to extend that resource out to our neighbor, and especially the neighbor we didn't know, following the lines of the good parable of the Good Samaritan, somebody who's on the other side of the road. That neighbor that is being left out to dry in a highly vulnerable position, exposed to violence, is the Afghan refugee arriving in our community. In almost every religion, one of the highest priorities of how you live out your faith in the public sphere is that you welcome the stranger, you welcome the neighbor you don't know. That's how I'm intersecting most tangibly, most effectively, and in a way that frankly shapes my own character, shapes my own capacity to love more, because it was also a challenge to have a family of six, you know, living in our backyard. But, you know, that wife was a wife of somebody who was serving the American military as a translator and lost her husband. And so, right, we can make all the proclamations and votes and post on social media, whatever we want about whatever national or even international issue you want. In the end of the day, it's like, are you going to welcome somebody? Are you going to make a decision to share your resources with somebody? That is where you're going to live out your faith most decisively.
1: Yeah. So I very much agree with Curtis that voting every 4 years and then going back to sleep is certainly not enough. There's a lot that we need to do in between. There's a text that I love in the Talmud that says that if a person is moving to a new place, that after they're there, they're living there for 30 days, they have to contribute to the soup kitchen, basically the food that would be given out every single day. And then when they're there a little longer, they contribute to more of a long-term fund for those in need, and then a little longer, a clothing fund, right? So it's a less immediate need and a burial fund, and then ultimately the infrastructure of the city walls. And they don't talk about voting because, you know, Jews did not have autonomy in this period. But there's this idea that when you move into a city, you're already obligated in the very basic food needs of other people in the city who you might not even met those people or seen them. And as you invest more in the community, you are invested more in the long-term needs, right? Infrastructure, city walls, that's a very long-term need. And I would throw voting in here. Voting is an investment in the long-term needs of our cities and our states and our countries, but it's not enough. We want to both continue to push that person, even if they're our favorite candidate ever, we're going to disagree with them at some point, and also invest beyond our communities to do what we can, whether it's like Curtis said, that's really beautiful, of welcoming a family into your home or donating to the local tzedakah funds or getting involved in local activism or whatever you can do to try to make your city or your state or your country the best place possible.
0: Jill, Curtis, thank you. I really appreciate it.
1: Thank you so much.
2: It's been a pleasure having this conversation. Thank you for hosting it.
0: Thanks for listening. I'm Nyla Boodoo. You can find Oh God, Now What on Substack. 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Oh God, Now What is a co-production of PRX Productions, Glad You're Here, and Rhyme Media. Our production team is Nick Minoni, Robin Lin, Genevieve Sponsler, Sandra Lopez-Monsalve, and Edwin Ochoa. The executive producer at Rhyme Media is Dan Bobkoff, and at PRX Productions, it's Jocelyn Gonzalez. Our theme music is by Hansdale Shi. Oh God, Now What is made possible by the John Templeton Foundation.

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1: This is Bird Note. Rosalie Barrow Edge famously said, "The time to protect a species is while it is still common." She was one of the 20th century's most outspoken advocates for birds and the creator of the world's first refuge for raptors. In the U.S., birds of prey were once fair game for farmers and sport hunters who believed that raptors were a threat to livestock. In 1929, Pennsylvania was one of several states that offered a cash reward for every goshawk killed. That drew bounty hunters to the Appalachian Mountains, where migrating eagles, falcons, and hawks died by the thousands. When Rosalie learned of the slaughter, she spearheaded a campaign to lease and later buy a ridgeline hunting ground that locals called Hawk Mountain. In 1934, newly hired game wardens made certain that raptors were no longer hunted for sport, but counted for science. Today, Hawk Mountain Sanctuary attracts hundreds of researchers and volunteers who work to ensure that birds of prey remain a common sight. For Bird Note, I'm Ariana Rimmel. This episode is dedicated to the memory of Nancy Nordhoff, whose legacy of tenacious support for environmental conservation and opportunities for women will last for generations to come.
2: Hi, Aaron Henkin here from the Baltimore-based podcast Out of the Blocks, where we share the story of our city one block at a time. We recently spent some time in Southeast Baltimore's Highland Town neighborhood, and if you happen to be wandering around this part of town looking for the house of Susan Allenback, chances are you're going to hear it before you see it, especially on a breezy day.
3: You know, when you live in the city, there's a lot of things that go on. So I wanted to create an environment that gave some peace to the area. And I began putting up wind chimes. And now I'm known as the Wind Chime Lady. Like I said, I did it for me. But so many people have come to me and said how much they like it. Now I realize maybe I was just guided to do it for all of us. And that's how I think of them, as they belong to everybody in this neighborhood and who walks by. So I want them to feel comfortable and peaceful and know that we're in a good place here. My name is Susan Allenback, and we're sitting in my house in Highland Town, right on East Avenue. Well, I'm just about as waspy as they come, but if you go back really, really far, my family came over on a little boat in 1620 and landed in Provincetown, Massachusetts, and then moved on to Plymouth. So yes, I am a direct descendant of the children of both Miles Standish and John and Priscilla Alden. So there you go. Thanksgiving's a big day for me. Well, okay, I'll tell you what I do. I'm retired. That seems such a funny word to say. I worked for about 35 years as a commercial actress. If I have one claim to fame, it is that I worked all the years on The Wire. And people say to me, "Is The Wire like Baltimore? Is that the way Baltimore is?" I go, "Yes, it could be like that, but it's also like a Barry Levinson movie and a John Waters movie. Baltimore is all those things." But I worked on The Wire, had the opportunity to be part of the Loop Group, which is a post-production group where you lay in sound and sound effects and voices after the principals have been shot. So one of the very first weeks that I worked on The Wire, Omar, who was a really bad character, drug dealer who used to walk around with a sawed-off shotgun and kill people, and when he was doing so, he would whistle the tune we know as Farmer in the Dell. It's got another name, but I always call it Farmer in the Dell. And the actor was not a good whistler. So I'm in doing looping, and one of the producers came out and said, "Can you whistle?" And I said, "Yeah." So I went in, and I, that day, became the whistle of Omar Little. And they put the video up of him that they had shot, and then I would sync my lips to his lips, and they'd put a little reverb on it and lower the tone a little bit. But that became, yes, me, a white, straight, middle-aged woman, became the whistle of a black, bad, homosexual drug dealer. And we used to laugh about it.

0: Hey, yo, lesson here, baby. You come at the king, you best not miss.
1: So Omar was played by that great actor Michael K. Williams. Did you meet him? Did you know him?
2: Oh, yes. In fact, it was at lunch one day that I told Michael, you know, he and I were sitting across from each other. He's got that scar on his face. He's a pretty scary looking guy, but very nice. And I said, you know, you can't whistle, right? And he goes, no. And I said, guess what? I'm your whistle. And he goes, really? And he thought that was a pretty good story. So we did laugh about it.
1: Susan Allenback lives in Southeast Baltimore's Highland Town neighborhood. You can hear more voices from this part of town on the Out of the Blocks podcast. Stories set to music by Wendell Patrick. I'm Aaron Henkin. Thanks for listening.

The Atlantic coastline has become the new Wild West. Or at least that's what the bizarre marketing campaigns launched against the non-native lionfish would lead us to believe. Lionfish have become such a threat to the ecosystems and fishing industry along the Atlantic that even their institutional allies have turned against them. Lionfish are native to the South Pacific, but since the early 90s, their numbers here have boomed. In the Atlantic, these maroon and white striped fish have no natural enemies, and their plump bodies are protected by long, venomous spines. They're drawing concern not only because they breed fast and in large numbers, but because of their appetite. Lionfish are essentially colorful, roaming, eating machines. In response, various groups have begun organizing hunting expeditions called lionfish rodeos. These events are one part environmental project and one part underwater cowboy adventure. In these increasingly popular hunts, gangs of motorboat divers compete in a marathon of spear fishing. A talented diver can spear over 1,000 in a single day. These groups say that the hunts make a dent in the lionfish population and help promote the light, flaky meat as an East Coast delicacy. But it probably doesn't hurt the turnout that the winner goes home with a several thousand dollar cash prize. For KMEW, I'm Andrew Bales.

The song's called Daisy Bell, and it was a major breakthrough. Programmers had been trying for years to make a computer sing with its own digital voice. It finally happened at IBM. We found out that another computer covered Daisy Bell 6 years later. Well, not a real computer, a fictional one. HAL, in the movie 2001: A Space Odyssey.

The World According to Sound is made by Chris Hoff and Sam Harnett.

he andado en malos pasos. 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

0: Me pregunto si las estrellas me están hablando. 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

This is a chord from the world's longest song. The song is composed by John Cage, and it's called As Slow As Possible. A church organ in Germany began playing it in 2001, and is scheduled playing it in 2001, and is scheduled to finish in 2640. Yes, this is a 640.

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1: On this Selected Shorts, a master of speculative fiction has curated a collection of imaginary worlds. I'm Meg Wolitzer, happy to share the stage with N.K. Jemisin as she considers sentient yogurt, an app with attitude, and a perfect world. Yeah, dream on.

Tegalef Bouget performed The Ones Who Stay and Fight by N.K. Jemisin. I'm Meg Wolitzer. Building worlds is an occupational compulsion for writers. We do this in small ways, imagine families, imagine conflicts, imagine settings. But on a larger scale, when whole alternative realities are explored, the results are powerful and provocative. We've heard three works, from playful to politically charged, that ask us to step out of our own worlds for just a moment and see how it feels. I'm Meg Wolitzer. Thanks for joining me for Selected Shorts. Selected Shorts is produced by Jennifer Brennan and Sarah Montague. Our team includes Matthew Love, Drew Richardson, Mary Shimkin, Vivienne Woodward, and Magdalene Robleski. The readings are recorded by Miles B. Smith. Our programs presented at the Getty Center in Los Angeles are recorded by Phil Richards. Our mix engineer for this episode was Jennifer Nelson. Our theme music is David Peterson's That's the Deal, performed by the Deerdorf Peterson Group. 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This program is also made possible with public funds from the New York State Council on the Arts, with the support of Governor Kathy Hochul and the New York State Legislature. Selected Shorts is produced and distributed by Symphony Space.

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1: Far between sundown's finish and midnight's broken toll, we ducked inside the doorways, thunder went crashing. As majestic bells of bolts struck shadows in the sounds, seeming to be the chimes of freedom flashing. Flashing for the warriors whose strength is not to fight, flashing for the refugees.
2: 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I'm Jeff Olsner, your host. Freedom is the theme, music is the message, it's the medicine. And that's Bob Dylan from 1964. His song Chimes of Freedom, it's got a necessary message. It's louder ringing out than ever before for freedom and justice for all people. And we've got a nice lineup today. We've got some Bob Dylan. Some of you might have been at the AMP on July the 3rd for his show. This time you're going to be able to understand the words, if that was a problem, because the acoustics there. We got some of the great Bonnie Raitt, our own Nick Masullo, and the divine Mr. J.S. Bach, and I might even weigh in with a live performance myself. This month, before we get started with the Bobster, I want to lift up the Zacchaeus Foundation and its reparative fund for our black community here. www.thezacchaeusfoundation.org is a foundation for black-led nonprofits, and it's a donor-advised fund held by the Arkansas Community Foundation, and our advisors in the Zacchaeus Fund are the black board members of the foundation, and they distribute donations to the fund every year to deserving black individuals, businesses, and organizations in Fayetteville as reparations for past inequities to the black folks of our town. If you'd like to know more about the history of the black community in Fayetteville, you can go to the city of Fayetteville and find out about the excellent history of the black community that's there on the website. And as I understand it from Sharon Killian, who is largely behind this initiative, there's a printed copy too, if that's still available. Also, I want to lift up KPSQ LP itself. You know, radio really does feel different when it belongs to the community. And KPSQ launched 10 years ago, a little bit more, in May of 2016, just off the Fayetteville Square, and we got one goal, and that is to create space for voices that are often overlooked. We are built and we are run by volunteers, including the esteemed Mike Van Orr, who is here recording and engineering this show, and the station shares locally produced shows like this one that explore culture, art, and real conversations that matter. And we got things like the Tom Hartman Show in the afternoon, and any number of different kinds of features that bring you closer to what's happening here and in the world from a progressive perspective. So we'll want to jump on in here to a real treat. Bob Dylan's first album came out in 1962. I found it in a record bin in Shawnee Mission, Kansas in 1963. We've been listening ever since. We got here from Bob's first album, first Freight Train Blues, and next Bob's first original song that he ever recorded, Song to Woody. Of course, that would be Song to Woody Guthrie.

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Walking a road other men have gone down. I'm seeing your world of people and things. Here, paupers and peasants and princes and kings. Hey, hey, what do you got? 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

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Hey, Woody Guthrie, but I know that you know all the things that I'm a-saying and a many times more.

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I'm leaving tomorrow, but I could leave today.

0: want to do is to say I've been hitting some hard traveling too.
1: Yeah, that's Bob Dylan. Song to Woody, you know Woody Guthrie from Okemo, Oklahoma. Had a sign on his guitar that said, "This machine kills fascists." And a little while ago, I wrote a song, not intending to kill anyone, but just maybe to make you smile and think a little bit and give me a little bit of satisfaction to put some people down who I think deserve to be. It's called No Email in Heaven. And since I'm a lazy old guy today, it's really hot. I didn't bring my guitar in, so I'm just going to give a shot to this song a cappella. There will be no email in heaven, and we won't have to floss anymore. And the scoundrels that have scammed will all be deprogrammed, and the oligarchs will kowtow to the poor. And we'll study war no more. There will be no lobbyists in heaven, no sleazy politicians telling lies, lies, lies, no red and blue states we can all congregate and eat pie in the sky in the sweet by and by. Oh, everyone that bumbled will be completely humbled, and our soggy souls will gratefully drip dry. We can blissfully exist as the gist of every eye, every star that you are, every star in the infinite sky. Oh, there will be no flatulence in heaven, and we won't lose our socks in the laundry like before. We won't have to clip our nails or be befuddled by details, lost in an online quandary anymore. There will be no passwords in heaven. We won't have to fill out application forms. We won't need to stand in line to meet up with the divine. We'll be safe from rising climate storms. Oh, everyone that bumbled will be completely humbled, and our soggy souls will gratefully drip dry. We can blissfully exist as the gist of every eye, every star that you are, every star in the infinite sky. There will be no email in heaven. We won't have to floss anymore. And the scoundrels that have scammed will all be deprogrammed. And the oligarchs will kowtow to the poor. And we'll study war no more.
2: That was good.
1: Moving on here. Oh, I want to say hi to Mike Van Orr. He's about 4 feet from me here recording this show.
2: That's right.
1: And Mike's show, The Black Lodge, airs 8 to 10 p.m. Thursdays here on KPSQ, and then it's Wednesday morning at 9, Mike?
2: That's me and Aaron's show, the Mike and Aaron music show. Aaron Suddeth, the host of The Ox, Friday nights at 10. We have a show together that we play pretty much. We'll pick a genre or a certain artist, and we do about 35 to 40 minutes of entertainment.
1: I actually started liking Chicago for the first time as a result of your show and scholarly commentary.
2: Yeah, we did a Chicago show. That's right. Yeah, that's what you're going to get with the Mike and Aaron music show. Good stuff.
1: Good stuff.
2: Yeah.
1: And more.
2: Mm-hmm.
1: So we're going to go on to one of the most dynamic performers and certainly, to me, one of the great slide guitar players ever, Bonnie Raitt. And starting out here, two cuts. The first one is from a double album called Road Tested, and this is the opening number of a gig she did with her great band, Thing Called Love.
3: Ladies and gentlemen, will you welcome to the stage, please, Bonnie Raitt and her band.

0: Gary Rafferty's song, Right Down the Line. Some of you play guitar, try that bridge. I just want to tell you, this is my way. You will love the chord progression on that. It is so fine. Yeah, that goes straight from Bonnie's heart, every note, every word. And I want to send that out straight from my heart to my love, Leslie.
1: That is a classic cover, too. I mean, that song is great.
0: So good. You know, before we put on a couple Bob Dylan tracks here, outtakes actually, one most of the time, the next Ring Them Bells. I want to say a little bit about this Columbia Bootleg Series, Volume 8. It's a three-disc production, and I think it's one of the finest compilations of Dylan I've ever heard. It's got, on another disc, there's that great song, Cross the Green Mountain, which to me is one of the finest songs he ever wrote for Gods and Generals, the movie, and almost an unknown piece. I'll play it again for you sometime. Right now we're going to hear two. One is called Most of the Time, and when he was recording with Daniel Lanois down in New Orleans, this particular track was rejected in favor of another one. And a great song called Ring Them Bells. And in this song, he references St. Catherine. And I really thought of this song. I was on a trip to Europe, and I was in Steyr, Germany, in a Romanesque cathedral. And I found a quiet little side chapel called a reliquary chapel, where they keep some of the, well, frankly, the bones of St. Catherine. And then I was all alone in there, and the first thing that came to my mind was this song. And this song became a prayer for me, and the prayer became a very deep experience. I hope you'll also appreciate. Begin with Most of the Time, and then we're going to Ring Them Bells. Bob Dylan.

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Let's ring them bells here on Chimes of Freedom Hour on KPSQLP, Fayetteville FM station, 97.3. Well, one of our finest singer-songwriters, the late Nick Masullo, he's gone, but he's still here in the presence of these wonderful songs from my favorite of his CDs. It's called Some Kind of Sign. And we're going to start with some of Nick's humor. I'll tell you a little bit about the second song before we listen to it. The first one here kind of speaks for itself. I mean, if you're listening, if you're not paying more attention to your telephone than this show, hang up your phone. Come on, Nick, let's hear it.

but maybe you're with the Secret Service or some foreign VIP or corner ring or ring of smugglers like

That's Nick Masullo. Hang up your phone. And that's Emily Cates on stand-up bass. And that's me on harp. Oh, and Emily on backup vocals. Now, Nick used to go to Telluride for a music festival, and he'd do a songwriting workshop there, too, at times. He'd participate, and he came back, and my wife, Leslie, and I were in a trio with Nick. Some of you might remember. We were called Naked Brunch. And he brought this song, Show Some Heart, back, and I always felt like this song was kind of put me up there in the stars somehow just to hear it. Very beautiful piece and full of hopes for all of us. Here's Nick. Show some heart.

Nick Mazzullo shows some heart here on Chimes of Freedom Hour on KPSQ LP Fayetteville FM station 97.3. If you're joining us, a lot of times on Chimes of Freedom, I'll read some poetry. Today's no exception. There's a really excellent American poetess named Sharon Olds. Writes very beautifully about sexuality, about the body. This one, though, is called Summer Solstice, New York City, and reading it with the fact that summer solstice just came about, I think it was around June the 21st or 22nd, I'm forgetting, just a little while ago, this poem has always touched me. By the end of the longest day of the year, he could not stand it. He went up the iron stairs, through the roof of the building, and over the soft, tarry surface to the edge, put one leg over the complex green tin cornice, and said, if they came a step closer, that was it. Then the huge machinery of the earth began to work for his life. The cops came in their suits, blue-gray as the sky on a cloudy evening, and one put on a bulletproof vest, a black shell around his own life, life of his children's father, in case the man was armed, and one slung with a rope like the sign of his bounden duty, came up out of a hole in the top of the neighboring building like the gold hole, they say, is at the top of the head. Summer in our mouths and... Ha ha ha, just a moment. Wrong poem. Like the gold, they say, is at the top of our head and began to lurk toward the man who wanted to die. The tallest cop approached him directly, softly, slowly, talking to him, talking, talking, while the man's leg hung over the lip of the next world, and the crowd gathered in the street, silent, and the hairy net with its implacable grid was unfolded near the curb and spread out and stretched as the sheet is prepared to receive a birth. Then they all came a little closer, where he squatted next to his death, his shirt glowing its milky glow like something growing in a dish at night in the dark in a lab. And then everything stopped as his body jerked and he stepped down from the parapet and went toward them, and they closed on him. I thought they were going to beat him up as a mother whose child has been lost will scream at the child when it's found. They took him by the arms and held him up and leaned him against the wall of the chimney, and the tall cop lit a cigarette in his own mouth and gave it to him. And then they all lit cigarettes, and the red glowing ends burned like the tiny campfires we lit at night back at the beginning of the world. Whew. Summer Solstice, New York City by Sharon Olds. I'm going to do a couple poems here from our great American bard, Walt Whitman. And one of his great series of poems, along with Song of Myself and Song of the Open Road, is I Sing the Body Electric. It's a series of poems. And I've always loved this particular honoring of the body as the soul as the body, the unity of ourselves. So here's the third section. I knew a man, a common farmer, the father of five sons, and in them the fathers of sons, and in them the fathers of sons. This man was of wonderful vigor, calmness, beauty of person, the shape of his head, the pale yellow and white of his hair and beard, the immeasurable meaning of his black eyes, the richness and breadth of his manners. These I used to go and visit him to see. He was wise also. He was 6 feet tall. He was over 80 years old. His sons were massive, clean, bearded, tan-faced, handsome. They and his daughters loved him. All who saw him loved him. They did not love him by allowance. They loved him with personal love. He drank water only. The blood showed like scarlet through the clear brown skin of his face. He was a frequent gunner and fisher. He sailed his boat himself. He had a fine one presented to him by a ship joiner. He had fowling pieces presented to him by men that loved him. When he went out with his five sons and many grandsons to hunt or fish, you could pick him out as the most beautiful and vigorous of the gang. You would wish long and long to be with him. You would wish to sit by him in the boat that you and he might touch each other.
So that's Whitman's amative poem for a beautiful man. And here from I Sing the Body Electric is a powerful, powerful hymn, really. This is the female form. A divine nimbus exhales from it head to foot. It attracts fierce, undeniable attraction. I am drawn by its breath as if I were no more than a helpless vapor. All falls aside but myself and it. Books, art, religion, time, the visible and solid earth, and what was expected of heaven or feared of hell are now consumed. Mad filaments, ungovernable shoots play out of it. The response likewise, ungovernable. Hair, bosom, hips, bend of legs, negligent falling hands, all diffused. Mind, too, diffused. Ebb stung by the flow, and flow stung by the ebb. Love flesh, swelling and deliciously aching. Limitless, limpid jets of love, hot and enormous. Quivering jelly of love, white blow, and delirious juice. Bridegroom night of love working surely and softly into the prostrate dawn, undulating into the willing and yielding day, lost in the cleave of the clasping and sweet flesh day. This is the nucleus. After the child is born of woman, man is born of woman. This is the bath of birth. This is the merge of small and large, and the outlet again. Be not ashamed, woman. Your privilege encloses the rest and is the exit of the rest. You are the gates of the body, and you are the gates of the soul. The female contains all qualities and tempers them. She is in her place and moves with perfect balance. She is all things duly veiled. She is both passive and active. She is to conceive daughters as well as sons, and sons as well as daughters. As I see my soul reflected in nature, as I see through a mist, one with inexpressible completeness, sanity, beauty. See the bent head and arms folded over the breast. The female I see. Walt Whitman. We're going to get on here to a quieter kind of focus for the rest of the show. One of my favorite compilations of J.S. Bach compositions, many different artists from many labels, comes from the Naxos label, a disc called Bach for Meditation. And, well, let's ride out on any number of these beautiful, beautiful recordings of Johann Sebastian Bach's. Hope to be listened to you, by you, I mean, in the future as well as today. Thank you so much for joining us here on Chimes of Freedom Hour.

Hey there, everybody! Hey! What's going on? This is Wood Warblers Jazz Grass, y'all, and it is the 21st anniversary show. Oh my god! Wood Warblers Jazz Grass is old enough to drink. Isn't that amazing? I've been on the air for 21 years. But the truth of the matter is that Wood Warblers Jazz Grass itself was born on the second floor of a steamy old schoolhouse in East Warren, Vermont, at a place known as Mad River Valley Community Radio. And friends, it still airs on that station in syndication by way of the AudioPort Pacifica network, that is. And otherwise, now home at Central Vermont Community Radio, here in the People's Republic of Vermont, way up near the Granite Hills, as it were. And at this point, after 21 years, I'm almost catching up to the number of terrestrial radio stations in these here American states that do carry Wood Warblers Jazz Grass. It's an honor to be picked up and told that it's worth keeping for years and years in a bunch of different places. And truthfully, it would take up too much time to mention you all. But you know you're out there, and I know you're out there. And right there, to start this 21st anniversary show, was an instrumental that grabbed my attention the moment I heard

heard the very first note. It's called Aced, and it was Andy Leftwich on the fiddle and mandolin, Cody Kilby on the guitar, Byron House on the upright bass, Matt Menefee on banjo and mandolin from Andy Leftwich's 2026 release, Aced. And I hope that for the most part, all of my shows that you've heard over the years, I've aced it for you. In other words, they've just worked for you so well that you came back for more and were like, wow, I never knew those sounds existed or were that great. You know, that's kind of the idea. And so for the anniversary shows, I like to pick out a bunch of tunes that either fit the number of the anniversary or just the feeling of jazz grass and doing this radio show over the years. My name is Brian Oust. Thank you for tuning in. Y'all are beautiful. Mac Wiseman would like to tell you that he likes bluegrass music. Not just any bluegrass music. And this is from 1963. Mac Wiseman likes good bluegrass music. And I would have to agree with that.

That there is the Grandma Funderbunk's music box from flat picking legend Clarence White. Sometimes I say like Billy Strings is, if you take Clarence White and Doc Watson and Tony Rice and cross all three of them and come up with something, what is the next step? That's Billy Strings. So anyway, Clarence White on flat picking guitar from Tough and Stringy Sessions, 1966 to 1968, a collection released in 2010. Also had Gene Parsons on drums, Wayne Moore on the bass, Gary Paxton on the Celeste, and Gib Gilbo playing rhythm guitar. My name is Brian Oust. I simply manipulate the dials and program the music for you week after week, year after year, decade after decade. Here on Wood Warblers Jazzgrass, this is the 21st anniversary edition, y'all. What a life! Before that, from Magoo, a band I just found out about that released an album of the same name, What a Life, was released by Magoo in 2026. Dylan Flynn on the dobro, Eric Hill on the guitar, Cortland Bills on mandolin, Denton Turner on the bass. I tell you, What a Life. And then A Long Way Around was before that from the Del McCurry Band. It's a single that was released in 2025. That's how I try to craft each show, each episode, each theme, or each sequence of themes that are connected somehow in a larger story arc. So Del McCurry Band, Alan Bartram on the bass, Christian Ward on the fiddle, Ronnie McCurry on the mandolin, Robbie McCurry on the banjo, Papa Del McCurry singing and playing guitar. Before that, Born to Be With You, which is an old, I think it's Buzz Busby or the Osborne Brothers, it's one of those guys, wrote that a long time ago, played there by Flashback on a 2018 album called Denver Snow. Richard Bennett on the guitar, Stuart Wyrick on banjo and vocals, Don Rigsby on the mandolin and singing, Phil Ledbetter on the dobro, and Kurt Chapman playing the bass. And then at the top of the set, I like good bluegrass music, as long as it's good bluegrass music. There's plenty of not good bluegrass music, just like in every other genre. Mac Wiseman from 1963, he played guitar and sang, Ray Edenton on the guitar, Charles Trent on the banjo, Joe Zinkoff on the bass, Buddy Harmon on the drums, and Cecil Brower played the fiddle. Now then, I take it upon myself every single week, by way of not repeating songs, at least on purpose. Sometimes they slip through. It's been 11 years that I've been doing that. Sometimes, you know, with all the hard drive crashes and trying to rearrange music, trying to figure out what the playlist used to be and put that and check, double check, triple check. But generally speaking, every single week here on Wood Warblers Jazzgrass, I take you, the listener, out there into uncharted territory by way of music that I've never played here on the show before or haven't played in a dozen years or more, whatever the case may be. And this is Unspoken Tradition from 2019, the album Myths We Tell Our Young, and their track, Uncharted Territory.

That's a song called Radio Waves, which you are in one way or another subject to listening to this here Woodworlders Jazzgrass 21st Anniversary Edition. The artist is Meadow Mountain. They have a self-titled release, Meadow Mountain, from 2018. Summers Baker on the guitar, Jack Dunleavy on the mandolin, Ian Parker on violin, George Guthrie on the banjo, Wilson Llewellyn on the bass. They're from Colorado. And if it sounds like what happened to the bluegrass music, well, that's just sort of what goes on here on a weekly basis on Wood Warblers Jazzgrass. I do start with bluegrass, and I try to aim sometimes for a roughly three-way split between bluegrass on the early end, jazz on the back end, and the fusion thereof in between. Although sometimes it's just whatever it is that compels me to depart bluegrass sooner or play a longer one of those three possible sets of music. That middle section, of course, being jazzgrass, that place where bluegrass departs its traditional trappings and incorporates other sounds down this shape-shifting sonic continuum that I've been referring to for most of the past 21 years, right? So anyhow, if that's not enough straight bluegrass for you, I'm sorry. I hope that you do enjoy the rest of the show. A walking song was before that, played by Billy Strings in Asheville, North Carolina at the DiscoverAsheville.com arena for the Halloween shows of October 2022. It's the 29th, to be precise. Billy Strings there picking a song that is actually written by J.R.R. Tolkien for the Lord of the Rings. And he made this fantastic piece of music out of it with his crackerjack, jamgrass, progressive bluegrass, virtuosic band consisting of Jared Walker on the mandolin, Billy Phelan on the banjo, Alex Hargreaves on the fiddle, and Royal Massat playing the bass. And for this series of shows, a whole bunch of other guests as well. Veil of Deja Blue was before that from Peter Rowan's 2022 album, Calling You from My Mountain. That's what I'm doing right now, friends. Max Wareham on the banjo, Eric Thorne on the bass, Julian Pinelli on the fiddle, Chris Henry on mandolin and harmony vocals, Peter Rowan singing lead and playing guitar, and then started that with Uncharted Territory from Unspoken Tradition off their 2019 album, Myths We Tell Our Young. Zane McGinnis on the banjo, Lee Schofield on the bass and singing, Tim Gardner on the fiddle, Audie McGinnis on the guitar, and Ty Gilpin playing the mandolin. This is Twisted Pine from their 2017 eponymous album, and 21 and Rising.

That's Joshua Stefan, So Rare, from his 2011 album Django Nuevo. Django referring to Reinhardt, the style of music being jazz manouche. Günther Stefan on rhythm guitar, Max Schaff on the double bass, Sebastian Ryman on violin, and Thomas Kukulius playing a little percussion here on the Wood Warblers Jazz Grass 21st anniversary show. And it has been a frequent foil of mine, I guess, is to bridge the gap or make the final bridge between all things Grassicana back there and jazz with some Django Reinhardt, Stefan Grappelli style jazz manouche. And it turns out there's quite a lot of people who do that, but you just don't hear about it very much unless you go looking. Before that, El Camino, The Path, is So Rare to get to 21 years of Wood Warblers Jazz Grass. That was Brittany Haas on the fiddle, Paul Cowart on the bass, and Jordan Tice on the guitar. In 2014, they released an album called You Got This as Haas, Cowart, and Tice. This was before they became Hawktail a little bit later on. And then before that, Can't Stop Now is an old Newgrass revival tune, specifically written, I believe, or at least performed by Sam Bush back in the day, right? They're appearing on the Green Sky Bluegrass album called 25, featuring Sam Bush playing the mandolin and singing harmony. Michael Arlen Bond on the banjo, Paul Hoffman on the mandolin, Dave Bruza acoustic guitar, Anders Beck on the dobro. In 2025, Green Sky Bluegrass released XXV25, which is their 25th either release or year in operation. I think it's the years that they've been around. And it's basically taking a bunch of songs that they already played and cutting them again up to a different standard, which is kind of what I think about doing with Wood Warblers Jazz Grass and the 350 shows that you can listen to on the Public Radio Exchange just by dialing up on your web browser, Exchange and Jazz Grass as two words there. In any event, like, you know, maybe it's time to take those and remix them. But if I keep finding music that's compelling, I'm going to keep playing the Uncharted Territory type show where I haven't played any of those songs before. 21 and Rising started that set from Twisted Pine off their self-titled 2017 album. Chris Sartori on the bass, Dan By on the mandolin, Kathleen Parks playing the fiddle and singing, and Anfang playing the flute.

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1: Hey, everybody, this is Dave Smith, host of Ozark Highlands Radio. This week, we'll be hearing the legendary Grandpa Jones, who, with his talented musical family, lived right here in Stone County, Arkansas, back in the 1980s. We'll also take a trip down to the vault with Grandpa's son, Mark. And guest host Aubrey Atwater will continue her reminiscence of Gene Ritchie this week on Ozark Highlands Radio.
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That one is called Trajectories, and it's by Stan Kenton. He played piano and directed a 36-person orchestra there. So I'm only going to cover a couple people on that orchestra, or in that orchestra. Art Pepper on saxophone, somehow or another. Bart Calderall as well, and Bud Shank. And then Shelly Mann played the drums. And that's as much as I need to describe, honestly. You can look it up if you really want to. Stan Kenton, Innovations in Modern Music from 1950. All of the above is what I consider Wood Warblers Jazz Grass. Innovations in Modern Music and Old Music. It's kind of not that old, you know. It's not like centuries old. It's 100 years old may seem like old to some people, right? But Trajectories, you know, like, where is this going? Every week, I put a lot of thought into where Wood Warblers Jazz Grass is going every single week, as far as making sure there is a coherent theme or topic or idea that the show songs revolve around. Anyhow, before Trajectories, I had the theme of No Repeat, which I've played before, but this time is by Phil Woods and Lou Tabakin. They play alto saxophone and clarinet. That would be Phil Woods on the reeds, and Lou Tabakin on the tenor saxophone, Jimmy Rawls on piano, Michael Moore on the bass, Bill Goodwin on the drums. This is from a 1980 album, but the song itself is of the hard bop era, and it's Lee Morgan or Art Blakey or one of those guys. I can't quite remember. The theme of No Repeat, though, is also a guiding principle for Wood Warblers Jazz Grass, as is making sure each show is very well patterned. The song Patterned was from Willie Morris, and he played the tenor saxophone, John Davis on piano, Rudy Royston on the drums, Boris Kozlov on bass, and Ben Galecki on vibraphone, from a 2025 album called Unbound Inner. This is Steve Johns, and he plays the drums. And it's true that Wood Warblers Jazz Grass has been around long enough to gain its own mythology. That's the name of this song, Mythology. Here we go.

This is a song called Portal. On bass, Linda May Han Oh. In 2025, she released Strange Heavens. That's where Portal comes from. I hope Woodworlder Shazgrass is a portal for you to some music you never knew you were going to love so much. Hopefully. If I'm doing my job right. I'm Brian Oust. This is the 21st anniversary edition of Jazzgrass. Ambrose Akinmuzier on the trumpet and Tyshawn Sorey is playing the drums right here. Before that, Miles Davis, In Your Own Sweet Way, from the 1959 album Working with the Miles Davis Quintet. Miles playing the trumpet and the mute. John Coltrane on the tenor saxophone. Philly Joe Jones on the drums. Red Garland on the piano. And Paul Chambers on the bass. Doesn't really get much better than that, does it? Legend was before that, from Pat Metheny on guitar and Brad Meldow on the piano. Their 2006 album was Metheny Meldow. And then I started that set with Mythology from Steve Johns, who plays drums, Monty Croft on the vibraphone and harmonica, John Hart on guitar, Greg Murphy on the piano, Joris Teep playing the bass. All of those songs having to do with being on the air for 21 years and trying to keep it fresh so that it's something I still want to do. And it's, don't make no mistake, I'm pretty sure I got another 21 or so years in me. I think. God willing. Wood Warblers Jazzgrass continues here. I got a few more tunes for you, so hopefully you're digging this postmodern jazz.

I do want to thank you very much indeed for tuning in to Wood Warblers Jazzgrass, especially since it's the 21st anniversary show. I always go the extra mile to make sure these anniversary shows are memorable themselves, so that maybe I'll play them again someday just on a lark. Sure as you're born, this is Stanley Turrentine from his album Let It Go, released in 1966. Sure as you're born here, with Ron Carter on the bass, Max Simpkins on the drums, Shirley Scott playing the organ, and Stanley Turrentine on the tenor saxophone. Song 21 before that from Greg Spiro. He played piano. Junius Paul on the bass, Makayak McCraven on the drums, from Greg Spiro's 2014 release, Electric. And yeah, I've been saving that song, 21, for a bunch of years, so that when we get to the 21st birthday, it means I could play it and it'll never have been played before. Onward Warblers Jazzgrass. Oasis was before that to start that set. Lisa Hilton played the piano. That was her album, also called Oasis, from 2018. Luke Curtis on the bass. Mark Whitfield on the drums.

Well, thank you all very much for tuning in again. I'll just say it again. Thank you. Anytime anybody listens to me, I'm just so thankful that they're listening to this show. And thank you to all the radio stations that have chosen to pick this up via Pacifica's Audio Port Network and put Jazzgrass around different parts of Vermont and beyond the People's Republic thereof. I do have an all-new show planned for next time. So, until then, I know it can be tough in this day and age. You know, there's just so much to get worked up over. But I'm going to implore you anyway to please be good to each other. We got one more from Dr. Bionic after this, from his 2026 album called Electric Pollen. And in a minute, it will be on, and it's called Never Enough. Peace, y'all.

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2: Hey everybody, this is Dave Smith, host of Ozark Highlands Radio. Welcome to our show. This week we'll be hearing the legendary Grandpa Jones, who, with his talented musical family, lived right here in Stone County, Arkansas, back in the 1980s, and who we honor every year here at the Ozark Folk Center State Park. We'll also take a trip down to the vault with Grandpa's son Mark to hear local musician Jim Bullard sing a fine old gospel song. And guest host Aubrey Atwater will continue her reminiscence.

He married Ramona Riggins, who started accompanying him on fiddle and mandolin. Grandpa and Ramona's children inherited their musical talents. Let's listen to a set of songs performed by Grandpa and Ramona and their son, Mark.

0: When did you meet Grandpa Jones? What were the circumstances surrounding that?
1: I believe it was about 1945. I went to WLW, Cincinnati, and Grandpa was working there at the time. And then Grandpa and I worked together some. We rode buses together from WLW. And then Grandpa went in the Army, and he was gone in the Army for about 4 years, I believe. So that's how we started.
2: I've traveled o'er this country wide, sick and fortune fair. Up and down the two coastlines, I've traveled everywhere. From Portland east to Portland.

0: He was, and a lot of folks may not realize that he performed while in the Army, but it was overseas, right?
1: He did, in Germany. He had his own group over there, the Munich Mountaineers. He's in Munich, Germany, you know. And he had, every morning he got up and did a radio show. He was so happy in the Army because he was, you know, performing on radio just the same as he did at home.
2: Thank you. Well, we're going to sort of change a little bit here. And do a one of the oldest gospel songs we know called Come and Dine.

0: Okay, when he came back from the Army, that's when he started on WSN. I will go ahead and tell you why he started on WSN. Back then, where people worked when they left to go in the Army, they said they were supposed to hire them back when they got back out of the Army. And he went to WLW and said, well, I'm back. I'd like to start to work. And they said no. They couldn't have him go to work on WLW. And he said, well, okay, I'll just go to WSN then. So that's how we ended up here.
1: We got to let old Mark show off a little here on the banjo. we ought to do a little bit of the Dooley.

0: We stayed in Korea during the war for 5 weeks and entertained soldiers over there. And it's pretty rough going. It was Grandpa and another girl and myself, just three people. And so I have letters that the commanders wrote to us, and they would ask us, did we want to eat in the tent with all the officers, you know? And we always said no. We came over here to entertain the troops, and we'd go in, get in line, and eat like the troops did. So it was quite an experience for 5 weeks.
1: Thank you. She learned that from that bald-headed uncle of mine. He was so bald-headed he had to draw a chalk mark up here to tell how far up to wash his face. How about doing a duo, huh?
2: I like that.
1: Here's a little tune called I Don't Love Nobody.

0: to be there.
1: Well, they were working in the New England states. He said they'd travel late at night and they'd be so tired when Grandpa got up. He said his throat was kind of gravelly like that, you know. And he said he started saying, Bradley started this. He said, "Come on up here, you sound like an old grandpa." And that's how it started. He started getting him a mustache and some things that made him look like older, and that's how it started. He was 23, I think, he said, when he started wearing boots. The boots are interesting. They were mountain boots in the Civil War.
2: I've had a good friend in Nashville, Tennessee for a long, long, long time. I got a lot of friends over there, but one that I prize very dearly, and he's going to come out here tonight. Now, and you've seen him on Hee Haw, if you've seen that show, and that's Grandpa Jones. I'm out here, Grandpa Jones. I tell you what, Grandpa's been coming over here a long time, and he likes the music, and he likes the people plays the music. I think he just likes about everybody in the world, and he likes the good fishing.
3: Yeah.
2: Yeah, this week he went up and floated the King's River, and I tell you, I never saw the like of fish as he brought back.
3: I never either. I caught some that long and then some little ones.
2: Yeah. Grandpa has bought property here, and we've got a surprise for you.
3: Yeah.
2: The lady you brought the property from has got your deed already.
3: Is she?
2: Yeah, she's
3: well,
2: here.
3: Well, where is she?
2: Ashley Moody, come out here and give this man his deed to his property.
3: Oh, Ashley, how are you?
2: Ashley Moody, and she sold him the piece of property, and I was afraid if I just told you he bought property, you wouldn't believe it, and I knew you wouldn't believe it if he told you.
3: You got my deed,
4: That's right, and we want to welcome you to Stone County and be one of our friends and neighbors.
3: Thank you, ma'am. Thank
2: sure,
3: you so
2: Grandpa.
3: Much.
2: Let me take your deed.
3: Oh, now, wait a minute. Oh, okay. Take it back there and give it to somebody.
2: But I tell you, all deeds should go to the wife.
3: Yeah, okay. Give it to her then. I'm so proud. Oh, you want to take my picture? Go ahead. Yeah, okay. Give it to her then. I'm so proud. Oh, you want to take my picture? Go ahead. Well, goes like this. Make me a pallet. You know what a pallet is. Back when too many kin folks come over, why, the kids would sleep on two or three quilts down on the floor, and they called it a pallet. And somebody wrote a tune about it.

You just heard Grandpa, Ramona, and Mark Jones. We started that set with Banjer Sam, followed by Eight More Miles to Louisville, Come and Dine, Dooley, I Don't Love Nobody, and Make Me a Pallet on Your Floor. The Jones' son, Mark, is the same Mark Jones who is our sound engineer here at the Ozark Folk Center. And after this break, we'll head down to the vault to visit with Mark and see what old-time gem he's picked out for us. This is Ozark Highlands Radio.

0: Welcome back to Ozark Highlands Radio. Every week about this time, I like to take a trip down into the vaults under the Folk Center, where our resident sound guy, Mark Jones, keeps track of all the music that's been recorded here at the auditorium over the years. Let's go down right now and see what's going on down there in Mark's domain. Hey, Mark, are you down here?
1: Dave, yeah, I'm over here in the corner.
0: Well, it's dark over here.
1: It is dark, but man, I tell you what, we're just trying to keep the electric bill down. You know how that is.
0: Yeah, I do. You been finding any good music down here?
1: You know, I really have. I've run across a recording that was done in 1977, and Jim Bullard is on it. And he had a group called the Gospel Grass.
0: I remember them.
1: Do you know who all was in that group?
0: Well, my memory's a little fuzzy on that. Who was in that
1: Actually,
0: group?
1: Actually, there was Lloyd Long, Dean Hinesley, and Walter Gosser.
0: Walter Gosser, that's right. Walter the banjo player. In fact, I think we did a segment on him recently.
1: We sure did. Walter's known for his fine banjo playing and singing that real high tenor.
0: Well, what song have you picked out for us?
1: Dave, I've got Over in the Glory Land.
0: A fine gospel tune. Let's listen to it.
1: All right.

0: Oh, that's a good tune. Jim always specialized in those good gospel songs, didn't he?
1: Oh, he sure did. Got a great voice for gospel music, and I guess he's still living around here.
0: He is still living. He lives up north of Mountain View a little bit. He's got a little tractor sales place up on Highway 5.
1: Wow.
0: Hey, thanks a lot, Mark. We'll see you next week, okay?
1: Thank you, Dave.
0: In 1979, Grandpa and Ramona moved with their children to Mountain View, Arkansas, where they started up the Grandpa Jones Dinner Theater, right up the road from the Ozark Folk Center. For their music shows, they brought in some of the finest old-time musicians around, including Danny Dozier, Larry Slidge, Greg Moody, and daughter Elisa's husband, Ron Wall. They put on a fine music show and served a great home-cooked meal. Eventually, Grandpa got lonesome for Nashville, the Grand Ole Opry, and Hee Haw, and they moved back to Tennessee. In January 1998, Grandpa suffered a stroke right after performing on the Grand Ole Opry and passed away the following month. Now, each year in September, Ramona and most of the old Dinner Theater cast return to the Ozark Folk Center State Park for our tribute to Grandpa Jones. Here are some songs and tunes from last year's tribute.

0: I guess I always sang harmony with them at home. Dad loved Pretty Harmony. He always talked about that. I love that Pretty Harmony, and you ought to sing with us, and you know. And so I was too shy. I was terribly shy, dreadfully shy. Well, Dad understood that because he was also in his young years. So it was a bribe, I guess you would say. When the Opryland theme park started, they had a big show to do out there, and I had a horse, and I loved horses, and I rode, and I liked all the stuff that went, the gear that went with that, and I wanted a new set of saddlebags, and he said, if you'll sing on that show at Opryland with us, I'll buy you those saddlebags. And so it worked. I did, and I want to get Mark to play a tune for you.
1: This is one that Dad had wrote, and he never played banjo on it, but he played guitar. See if you'll recognize it. It's called Eight More Miles to Louisville.
2: Yeah.

0: fine pick. And Mark?
1: You know, Dad never really pushed, but if I had a question or was interested in something, he was always there to explain or show or whatever. But it wasn't, he nor Mom, either one, really pushed us. Well, maybe the saddlebags, but other than that, they really didn't push to make us do something or any of that. I don't know about Elisa, but I saw the type of life, the fun, the excitement, the camaraderie between Mom and Dad and all their friends, Merle Travis, Joe and Rosalie, Mathis, and
2: String Bean.
1: String, yeah. And, you know, it looked like a real good life and something that I might kind of like to pursue, you know. And then I did, later on, I started working with Dad playing bass and traveling all over the country and working his dates. And in all honesty, that's when I really got to know him as a person, because he was gone so much. And, you know, growing up, you just kind of, oh, that's his deal. I'm not into that, you know. But then working on the road and being able to travel with him, I learned the type person, what he really was.
3: Thank you so much. We're going to do a little song that Mac Wiseman wrote, and get the girls to sing up here, and we hope you enjoy Bluebird Singing.

0: Yeah, and Grandpa was so proud, you know. He would
1: watch you. He'd stand there and watch you.
0: Yeah, he'd watch it, and then I'd learn a new song, and I couldn't wait to show it to him. You know, it's like he was my another daddy that I could show him. I'd learn a new song, and he was always so tickled. He'd go, "Yeah, it's pretty good there, sonny." pretty good, and he'd smile, you know. He said, "You don't want to get too much that fifth string going." I said, "A lot of people ruin it with that fifth string."

That was the Jones Family Band playing Better Times A-Comin', an instrumental version of Grandpa's classic Eight More Miles to Louisville, the Bluebird Song, and Ramona Jones playing the fiddle tune Whiskey Before Breakfast. After a short break, Rhode Island step dancer and musician Aubrey Atwater will continue with stories about the great Gene Ritchie. 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

0: Welcome back to Ozark Highlands Radio. Singer, musician, and step dancer Aubrey Atwater makes her home in Rhode Island and knows more about folk music than anyone I know. Here's Aubrey.
1: Black waters run down through the land.
2: Jean Ritchie lived from 1922 to 2015, and she was very iconic in the folk music world. Some people called her the mother of folk music. She brought the mountain dulcimer to New York City, and she was the youngest of 14 in a family they called the Singing Family of the Cumberlands from eastern Kentucky. And many people know that that part of the world, eastern Kentucky, was and still is ravaged by the coal mining industry. Lots of different angles on that story and lots of controversy, and what it did to the land and does to the land still is very sad. And Jean Ritchie not only sang many, many traditional songs from her family, she was thought to have known about 300 songs from her Scots-Irish ancestors. But Jean was also a very beautiful songwriter, very incisive, very intelligent woman, and a scholar as well. She wrote some amazing songs. And when she was in New York City during the folk revival, she was involved with lots of songwriters and also a very important contributor as a traditional musician. She used a pseudonym sometimes to write her songs, Than Hall. And Hall was a last name from her mother's side. That was her mother's maiden name. She used the pseudonym, she says, for two reasons. One, she didn't want to make her mother uncomfortable or hurt her mother in any way. She didn't want her mother to hear any stories about Jean being up in New York City causing a stir in any way. And also, she thought if people thought the song was written by a man, they might pay more attention to it. So the song I want you to hear now is probably my favorite song that Jean wrote. And Jean wrote a lot of songs, and a lot of songs that people may know and not even realize she wrote, like The Peace Round or Now is the Cool of the Day or Sorrow in the Wind. Lots of beautiful folk songs that have been covered by more famous singers like Emmylou Harris, Dolly Parton, Linda Ronstadt. Black Waters is a powerful example of one approach to activism. Jean was making a very important statement about the destruction of beauty in the most feminine, gentle way. And so here is Black Waters.
1: Hi.

We were so fortunate back in the early 1980s to have the Grandpa Jones family not just as neighbors up the road, but also as frequent performers here at the Ozark Folk Center State Park. Let's finish up today with Grandpa, Ramona, and Mark Jones playing a few of their classics.

0: And Mark, the banjo you have there, that's his banjo, correct?
1: Yes, sir.
0: And we talked about that, I think, last year. But yeah. Tell us a little bit about that banjo. What?
1: Well, Dad played this for a long time on the road, you know, and traveled, and you can see there's belt buckle marks and everything. And I was telling Kathy last night, we got to talking about the one different peg on the back. There's one peg that's not gold plated and not anything. And he had been in it was a dressing room, which actually was a locker room of a gym. You know, he had played at a high school gym, and it was the locker room, and a rat kept coming out and was running across the floor, and Dad took this banjo and killed the rat with it, and it broke this peg off, and he never replaced it, never gold plated it. That didn't mean nothing, just something that worked. I've still got the other peg. I thought, well, I ought to change that out, and then I thought, there ain't no way I'm going to do that. No. But yeah, it's killed a rat.
0: So. Well, that's something else I learned here today. That's a rat-killing banjo.
1: A rat-killing banjo.
2: Thank you, Ramona. We had quite a request back here for an old gospel song. And the MC, the master of ceremonies here, want us to do it, so we better do it. He's liable to take us off early if we don't. But anyhow, it's an old gospel song, goes something like this. Y'all come in on the chorus, if you will, if you want to sing the verse with me. Okay.

0: And you all have probably played in foreign countries before, haven't you? Has everybody been around the world?
1: Oh, yes. We played all over Germany, and we played all over Japan. In Japan, they really loved country music. And they would ask for songs that went so far back we didn't even know them. They asked for one, if I can tell you her name.
2: Molly O'Day.
1: Molly O'Day. They would say, we want to hear Monty Odie. And we thought, and we couldn't figure out what they were talking about. It took me a week to figure out they were talking about Molly O'Day. And that goes way back. You know, she did a lot of old-time songs. And they loved it.

0: most memorable performance?
1: Well, I'll tell you, the most rewarding performances was when we went to Korea for 5 weeks. We had a lot of stories I could tell you about Korea, but I don't have time to get into that, but that would be the most rewarding thing we did.

0: That was Grandpa Jones, his wife Ramona, and son Mark playing Mountain Dew, Old Time Preaching, The Old Red Cradle, and Old Rattler at the Ozark Folk Center in Mountain View, Arkansas. That's about it for this week. 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

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Stuttgart. Stuttgart. Stuttgart. Stuttgart. Stuttgart. Stuttgart. Stuttgart. Stuttgart. Stuttgart. Stuttgart. Stuttgart. Stuttgart. Stuttgart. Stuttgart. Stuttgart. Stuttgart. Stuttgart. Stuttgart. Stuttgart. Stuttgart. Stuttgart. Stuttgart. Stuttgart. Stuttgart. Stuttgart. Stuttgart. Stuttgart. Stuttgart. Stuttgart. Stuttgart. Stuttgart. Stuttgart. Stuttgart. Stuttgart. Stuttgart. Stuttgart. Stuttgart. Stuttgart. Stuttgart. Stuttgart. Stuttgart. Stuttgart.

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1: Yeah.
0: Got something to tell you.
1: Oh, what?
0: I wanna see you tonight. I want you to walk in the door. I want you to lay on the floor. 'Cause tonight's the night we make.

0: close to my head. 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Baby, when I kiss your hair, I feel electricity in the air. I'm gonna kiss your eyes. 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
1: Ooh.
0: Then I'm gonna kiss your pineapple. 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
1: 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We will ride, ride, ride.